The Marquettes, who would later hit it big with Outer Limits and the Batman theme, with their first hit, The Surfer Stomp. Before that, from Redlands, California, The Tornadoes and the classic Bustin' Surfboards. And going back to Balboa and the Rendezvous Ballroom with Dick Dale and his Deltones and Miser Lou. Before that, The Champs with a B-side written by Dash Crofts, who would get a partner in the 70s and have a whole string of hits as Seals and Crofts. This was The Train to Nowhere. And we started off with a band from Long Beach that decided to shave their heads in order to make themselves stand out from all of the other surf bands. Of course, it helps if you have a hit, which they did, The Pyramids with Penetration. This is Midnight in Luxembourg. We're doing a once-a-year surf special today. I'm your host, Rob Richards, here on KWMR. Our next record came about with two guys playing guitar with each other in their living room, in one of their living room. They had a Chet Atkins album on the turntable, and they were trying to learn how to play like Chet. And one of the songs off that album, they felt like they got a pretty good do on, and a local record company went ahead and released it.

0: They even credit her on the record label. That's Barbara Atkins doing the giggling around the bonfire at the Beach Hodad. The Rebels with a great two-sider, six-pack. And, of course, if you have a six-pack in the pre-pop-top era, you needed a church key. Before that, that atmospheric thing, that wasn't a modern piece of music. That was an unreleased bit of tape from this early 60s time period from Ed Burkey. That was called Night Rider. The lively ones before that was Surf Rider. And the Belairs returned with their other classic, Kamikaze. Carl Wilson came back with the Beach Boys and Moondog, and we started off with The Ventures and Walk, Don't Run, courtesy of Chet Atkins. This is Midnight in Luxembourg. I'm your host, Rob Richards. We're doing a surf music special like we do every year at this time here on KWMR, 90.5 Point Reyes Station, 89.9 in Bolinas, 92.3 in the San Geronimo Valley. 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We're going to head up to Washington State for our next record. Some Seattle, a group that eventually moved down to San Jose, and one of their members, not at this, guy wasn't a member of the group at this time, but by the time they got to San Jose, Jerry Miller was a member of the Frantics, and he would shortly become a member of Moby Grape.
1: Even a man whose heart is pure and says his prayers at night can change to a wolf.

The Rumblers with Night Scene. Before that, the Marquettes with Balboa Blue, the Fireballs and Torquay. The Shadows with Jet Black, and we started off with the Frantics from Seattle, Washington, and Werewolf. This is Midnight in Luxembourg. I'm your host, Rob Richards. We've been playing for the last hour and three quarters surf music of one kind or another. Okay, stretch the definition a couple of times, but you really want to hear a reverb guitar play constantly for 2 hours? Okay, we got 15 more minutes left before Sincerely Radio comes into the studio. And so we're going to have a couple of more good ones for you. This is a group that had a hit with a vocal number called the Cinnamon Cinder. Here they do Bandito.

0: We started off the show this afternoon with The Safaris and Wipeout, and we come close to concluding the show with their follow-up record, Point Panic. Before that were The Astronauts, with their follow-up record to Baja, Surf Party. Pastel Six, with the B-side to their hit Cinnamon Cinder, Bandito. And we're going to wrap it up with, going to play another one from the Tornadoes. We played their masterpiece earlier in the show, Bustin' Surfboards. Their other masterpiece was a two-sided record, parts one and two, called The Grammy.
1: The Grammy, part one.

0: Hey, Luigi. Luigi, what's this? What's this? That's right. This is KWMR Point Reyes Station. What a great dog.
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Hello, everyone. 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And this is Clock Watchers Radio, coming at you live. And the theme of today's, what do you call it? The theme of today's show is going to be, it's a great theme. It's an interesting theme. I kind of got the idea from a song that was just recently released. Just like a week ago, a couple weeks ago, by the esteemed artist, Swamp Dog. One of my favorite, personally. And this latest batch of songs that he's going to be releasing, this latest album, it seems like it's going to be really good, because this single is incredible. And that's without a doubt. And it fits perfectly, again, which makes sense because it inspired this theme. But, yeah, the theme of tonight is... Bum, bum, bum. Religion, spirituality, etc. Yeah. So, I hope you all enjoy. I know I am, of course, back home. Keep on singing, songing, reeling, wronging, all those things and so much more on KWMR, Clock Watchers Radio. And the name of the song is... Bump, bump, bump. Searching for Heaven by Swamp Dog. It's a real rocker, so if you want to sing along back home, I'm going to be singing, of course, you know, because that's how we rock and roll. You got to just keep the songs coming. Woohoo!

That's such a good song. Nobody Knows by Pastor T.L. Barrett and the Youth for Christ Choir. Such a good song. Pastor T.L. Barrett. I'll be honest with you. I don't know a lot about him outside of that song. But it's a great song. I mean, just the arranging. Yeah. Very cool. This next one, I do know very well. Joni Mitchell, The Priest. Let's just get right into it. Bang.

0: And that was Kilby Snow. No Tears in Heaven. An old spiritual. Kilby Snow, one of the greatest, at least in my opinion, my personal favorite, it's a very specific term. Otto Harp, one of the best Otto Harp players of all time. Really cool stuff. This next song is one of the best guitar players of all time, Link Wray. So it's a neat connection. And God Out West, another strange, like we got a theme tonight, but it's interesting. You know, I think it's interesting how sort of religion, you know, religion in a lot of ways started, at least Western, was the basis for a lot of Western music, Western classical music. Bach was, of course, employed by the church. And it's interesting sort of seeing these little snippets and pieces and things, how it kind of interwines and kind of leaves sort of religion and spirituality and stuff within music, because I think it's always had its sort of place as long as human beings have been making music. This sort of spiritual aspect. And it's the inability to actually explain why that is really fascinating to me. And yeah, God Out West, Link Wray, ba-bam.
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1: 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Such a simple song, you know. It's just a little spiritual. But it's beautiful at the same time. This next song, it's another beautiful song in its own ugly way. It's kind of, I feel like this is a perfect sort of a juxtaposition. I like doing that a lot in these things, you know. So one song side of us of a religion, so it's not another side of religion, or whatever, you know, just another side of the music's. This one, Nine Inch Nails, Heresy, after that beautiful song.

0: Once upon a time, there was the prince who was promised, who was born under a full moon and gifted with knowledge. Even the prophets and the scriptures acknowledged that he would either rule the world or free the children from bondage. Son of a king with the blood of a warrior. Wisdom was his convoy, love was his courier. Maya and Bimbisara, holy mama and papa, manifested their dreaming, and so they made him Siddhartha. Every wish is fulfilled. What does the motivation underneath our wishes reveal? Every now and then something in him would feel like the world isn't real, like a gerbil and wheel. Sex, money, and power, women for every hour. Rare wine to pair with the dinners that he devoured.
1: Rare wine.
0: But all it made him feel was emptiness. Had an idea to turn his crib into an empty nest.

left the palace wall so he could learn about it all. If everything was bull, then he would learn to be the matador. Probably had second thoughts, probably missed his fam, of course, deep in the jungle, thinking he went about it wrong. Still he went to teacher after teacher, in the forest practicing with seeker after seeker. Studied with Alara Kalama, taught him meditative absorption that's known as the jhanas. But when Alara taught Siddhartha all that he could teach him, he saw the student had surpassed him and he couldn't reach him. So off Siddhartha went to find another tutor and found himself at the feet of Udaka Ramaputra. Udaka taught him how to reach the highest state of mind, but it didn't give the satisfaction that he came to find. Siddhartha tried to find a way to go beyond himself, so he sat under a tree.

First he gave up his wealth, then he gave up his health. Is this what he was searching for? Leaving his family to only end up hurting more. And just before he slipped away, he thought about a middle way. Said Arthur took some food that was offered and found the strength to meditate a little bit longer. The devil and his army rose up to stop him, brought women to seduce him and demons to haunt him. But nothing could disturb his composure, and the earth began to fill with the smell of ambrosia. Enlightenment was more than dreams he invented, and the first thing he saw was everything is connected. And so compassion is the truth from the get-go, and you can only achieve satisfaction if you let go.

And that was Ashram Vahu by Mendiz. Forgive me again. My pronunciation has never been my strong suit, which is why I'm on the radio right now. It's a good one. Okay, it's 9 o'clock, so this is KWMR Point Reyes Station. 90.5 Point Reyes Station. 89.9 Bolinas. 92.3 San Geronimo Valley. And, yeah. Get into some underwriting. I'm

How's everyone doing tonight? Doing very good. That's excellent. I'm doing quite well as well. KW Mar would like to thank its signal sponsor, Marin Arts, a nonprofit organization that advocates for the arts of Marin County. Their searchable online calendar of creative, cultural, and educational events can be found at marinarts.org. Cool. All right. Let's get right back to it.

I believe that last song was a Muslim prayer, but I might be wrong about that. I can't quite remember where I got it from. Again, sometimes these things, you just kind of find them and they just sort of come out of nowhere. This next one's kind of the same way. In the garns of worlds undreamt, the moon and the night spirit. And this is sort of more of a pagan thing than an organized, but you know, there's a lot of people there are pagans out there, and it's a neat religion, and it's very old, and this is a neat song sort of dedicated to that. The Moon and the Wind Spirit is the name of the band. Sounds again very pagan, very mystical.

0: And that was, that last song was Ogogo, I believe, by Prince Clausdale Juba. And I believe that there's like a fuller translation. It's something about God of childbirth or something. I'm not exactly, there's a translation something like that. It's interesting though that that whole genre of music, high life, it's really interesting. There's some, I was looking through it just the other day looking for some songs, and a lot of songs I thought had to do with, I was looking, I was like patron. I was like, oh, is this like some sort of religious thing? It's like, no, it's like patrons of music, like people that, which I guess are patron saints, you know. It's pretty interesting. There's a lot of songs I found in high life Nigerian sort of popular music that reference sort of figures like that, which just kind of a fun fact. This next song, I'm God by Lil B. It's a religious song in a sense. It's Lil B's, what Lil B believes in, which is, you know, he's an interesting figure, not just in music but in culture in general. Lil B, I'm God. Let's go.
1: You know, I always wanted to be the best. You know, I always wanted to be God.

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I landed in English even though it's an African song. And as I sing it, in English it's called Heaven Belongs to You. Heaven belongs to you. And as I sing this song, my guys will sing the song in French.

All right, and that was song "Heaven Must Be Missing an Angel" by Tavares. Great song, Tavares. In this last little bit, we're gonna do a bit of a meditation thing with Bjork of Iceland fame. This is like a little, it's called Prayer of the Heart. It's like a 15-minute sort of meditation prayer thing. You can sing along, play along. That's what this is all about. Very cool. And it was written by John Vanter, who had written this piece specifically for Bjork. It's an experimental sort of neat thing. I don't know exactly too much about it, but this is what we're here to do, you know? Find out some music, play along, sing along, and just have a good time. So, let's just get right into it. Bang.

0: All right. That was nice. Oops. That'll do it.
1: Yes, it will. I hope you all enjoy that nice prayer of the heart by Bjork and John Tan Tavern. Tavener. John Tavener. I hope you enjoyed this very spiritual, religious, so on and so forth experience tonight. Keep on rocking and rolling. The music is within us all. Till next time, keep on rocking and rolling, hip hop and soulin', and all the best of the rest, and so on and so forth. Take us away, Cosmo. Thank you guys. It's always fun singing, playing along, playing the songs. Clock watchers.

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2: 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My program is Reading to John. 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
1: 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And from Dead Shows, a Grateful Dead concert-specific mobile reference app. Dead Shows offers set lists for every concert the band ever played, plus individual song, venue, and other stats, guest artists, and more. 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

from the 1981 studio album by Bobby and the Midnights, a song credited only to Bob Weir, meaning he wrote the words himself. We began with a track from the 50th anniversary remaster of the Grateful Dead's 1976 live album, Steal Your Face, taken from the October 1974 Winterland run that also gave us the Grateful Dead movie. The current season of the amazing good old Grateful Dead cast is all about Steal Your Face. And now, back to July 4th, 1990 in Kansas.

0: We'll be back in just a little bit, as soon as the sun goes down.
1: Grateful Dead at the Sandstone Amphitheater in Bonner Springs, Kansas, July 4th, 1990. We'll get started on set two when the Grateful Dead Hour continues.

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1: It's the Grateful Dead Hour. I'm David Gans. Here we go with set two of July 4th, 1990 in Bonner Springs, Kansas.

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There's a Grateful Dead Hour page on Facebook, and I'm very easy to find on Blue Sky, too. My performing schedule is posted at perfectable.net/gigs. I'll be in Aurora, Illinois on June 18th, Milwaukee on June 19th, Dowagiac, Michigan on June 20th, and Garcia's in Chicago June 21st. And I'll be at Jerry Day in Atlanta August 1st and 2nd. You can buy my books and music in my online store, perfectable.net. 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And from Dead Shows, a Grateful Dead concert-specific mobile reference app. Dead Shows offers set lists for every concert the band ever played, plus individual song, venue, and other stats, guest artists, and more. 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I'm gans@well.com. This has been Grateful Dead Hour number 1966. Thank you for your kind attention, everybody. I'm David Gans, and I'll meet you back here next week.

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0: Hey, Richard, I see you just sitting in your car. 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
1: 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No title. Take one.
2: Hey, Wynn, after Cannonball, you play again, and then we'll come in and end it. It's too fast.
1: Miles, where are you going to work now?
3: Right here.
1: Okay, because if you move back, we don't get you. 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
2: When I played, I'm going to raise my horn a little bit.
1: Okay.
2: Can I move this down a little bit?
1: It's against policy to move a microphone.
4: Trust me, man.
1: Here we go. Ready? Number two.

Hey, everybody. This is Anna O'Malley, host of Medicine Garden, which is on KWMR every other Tuesday at 4 p.m. Tune in for some awesome music and some reflections on the medicine that we cultivate in community together.

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driving around. 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
0: 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We air highlights from Democracy Now!'s 30th anniversary celebration, featuring Angela Davis, Patti Smith, Masab Abu-Toha, Michael Stipe, Hooray for the Riff Raff, Juan Gonzalez, Nermeen Sheikh, and a surprise appearance by the boss, Bruce Springsteen.
2: Past winter, federal troops brought death and terror into the streets of Minneapolis. They picked the wrong city.
0: All that and more coming up. Welcome to Democracy Now!, democracynow.org, The War and Peace Report. I'm Amy Goodman. In late March, over 2,000 people packed into the historic Riverside Church in New York to celebrate the 30th anniversary of Democracy Now! Today, in this special, we bring you highlights from the evening. Let's go back to that night. It is our absolute honor to welcome you all here to Democracy Now!'s 30th anniversary. It is hard to contemplate a celebration at this time. Amidst the U.S.-Israeli war on Iran and other armed conflicts, rising authoritarianism, power-hungry billionaires, and the worsening climate catastrophe. But gatherings like this are essential. To remind us that the gathering storm, despite the forces of oppression that threaten us all on the planet, there is a force more powerful. And that is all of you gathered here tonight at Riverside Church, but in all over this country and around the world, of people joining together, organizing for peace and justice. It was in this very sanctuary, here in Riverside Church, that Dr. Martin Luther King Jr. gave his famous speech, Beyond Vietnam, A Time to Break Silence, on April 4th, 1967, a year to the day before he was assassinated in Memphis. King called out in that speech, the greatest purveyor of violence in the world today, my own government, he said. Dr. King warned, when machines and computers, profit motives and property rights are considered more important than people, the giant triplets of racism, extreme materialism, and militarism are incapable of being conquered. How prescient he was. And you know, at the time, King was attacked viciously and publicly for opposing the war. Life magazine accused him in an editorial of betraying the cause for which he has worked for so long, adding, his speech was a demagogic slander that sounded like a script from Radio Hanoi. King, though, was undeterred, and his commitment to peace, despite enormous pressure to back off, should be a lesson for us all today. Yep. Yes, tonight is a celebration, not only of 30 years of Democracy Now!, but of the resilience of people and movements we strive to cover in this country and around the world. This is such an honor to be here with you and to be with my colleagues, Juan Gonzalez and Nermeen Sheikh and the whole family. Let's turn to an excerpt of the speech of Democracy Now!'s Juan Gonzalez.
3: It has truly been a privilege and an honor to work with all these colleagues and to be welcomed into the homes of you, our audience, for so many years. My modest contribution as a part-time host and secretary treasurer of the board of Pacifica all these years was to shed light not so much on the who, what, where, and when of the news, but on the why and the how. The historical context and broader framework of social forces underlying those events. All of our achievements, however, have always been bittersweet for me. For even as the show has thrived and even as platforms for news and information, including progressive and independent ones, have proliferated, the American public's consciousness has plummeted when it comes to the malevolent, destructive, and barbaric role of U.S. imperialism, whether in its neoliberal or its fascist management form, in our contemporary world. Morality, decency, the quest for peaceful resolution of conflict, empathy for the weak and the powerful are branded as weaknesses, while bombast, cruelty, patriarchy, the frenzy for obscene profits, hate, torture, outright fraud, and lies are celebrated as signs of strength and power. Sadly, reporting the truth is important. But it is not sufficient to make a better world possible, especially when capitalism, with artificial intelligence and internet bots, has mastered to previously unimagined levels the mass production of disinformation and alternative realities. In the end, only organizing resistance of working class and oppressed peoples of the world, strengthened by, yes, by revolutionary analysis, can bring about a better world.
0: I want to introduce no one more appropriate to perform after Juan Gonzalez than Hooray for the Riff Raff, with the Bronx-born Alinda Segarra. The band's new album has just come out. It's called Live Forever. This song, Palante, was featured in the short New York Times documentary Takeover, about the young lords who took over Lincoln Hospital in 1970. Palante means onwards, or as Juan says, right on.

0: riffraff at Democracy Now!'s 30th anniversary celebration. This is Democracy Now!, democracynow.org. I'm Amy Goodman. We turn now to the Pulitzer Prize-winning Palestinian writer and poet Mousab Abu Toha. He fled Gaza with his family in December 2023 after he was detained by Israeli forces for 2 days. He was close friends with the Palestinian poet Rafat Al-Arir, who was killed in an Israeli airstrike in 2023. This is Mousab Abu Toha speaking at Riverside Church.
1: Thank you so much, Democracy Now! Thank you, Amy, Nermeen, and Juan. I mean, these are very heartbroken moments. There is no language that can describe my feelings listening to my dear friend Rifat. He's somewhere else better than this ugly world that we are trying, all of us, to survive. It was October 12th, 2023, when I had my interview with Amy. I was still in our house in Gaza. This house has been a heap of rubble since October 30th, 2023. Just 2 days after the interview I did with Amy on October 12th, Israel killed 30 members of my extended family, including my great uncle, Khadr Abu Toha, his wife, his children, the wives of his children, the grandchildren. The youngest was 4 years old. That same Khadr was the only one in my family who was interested in doing the family tree. And I ended up doing his family tree after he was killed. And that's something that I kept doing, unfortunately, to document the genocide that Israel perpetrated not only against Palestinians, but the Palestinian families. Israel has erased hundreds of families in Gaza, including some of my relatives, some of whom remain under the rubble even now. Under the rubble. She slept on her bed, never woke up again. Her bed has become her grave, a tomb beneath the ceiling of her room, the ceiling a cenotaph. No name, no year of birth, no year of death, no epitaph, only blood and a smashed picture frame in ruin next to her. In Jabalia camp, a mother collects her daughter's flesh in a piggy bank, hoping to buy her a plot on a river in a faraway land. A group of mute people were talking sign. When a bomb fell, they fell silent. It rained again last night. The new plant looked for an umbrella in the garage. The bombing got intense, and our house looked for a shelter in the neighborhood. I leave the door to my room open, so the words in my books, the titles and names of authors and publishers could flee when they hear the bombs. I became homeless once, but the streets, the rubble of my city covered the streets. They could not find a stretcher to carry your body. They put you on a wooden door they found under the rubble, your neighbors, a moving wall. The scars on our children's faces will look for you. Our children's amputated legs will run after you. He left the house to buy some bread for his kids. News of his death made it home, but not the bread. No bread. Death sits to eat whoever remains of the kids. No need for a table. No need for bread. A father wakes up at night, sees the random colors on the walls drawn by his four-year-old daughter. The colors are about 4 feet high. Next year, they would be five. But the painter has died in an airstrike. There are no colors anymore. There are no walls. I changed the order of my books on the shelves. 2 days later, the war broke out. Beware of changing the order of your books. What are you thinking? What thinking? What? You? You? Is there still you? You there? Where should people go? Should they build a big ladder and go up? But the heaven has been blocked by the drones and F-16s and the smoke of death. My son asks me whether when we return to Gaza, I could get him a puppy. I say I promise, if we can find any. I ask my son if he wishes to become a pilot when he grows up. He says he won't wish to drop bombs on people and houses. When we die, our souls leave our bodies, take with them everything they loved in our bedrooms. The perfume bottles, the makeup, the necklaces, and the pens. In Gaza, our bodies and rooms get crushed. Nothing remains for the soul. Even our souls, they remain stuck under the rubble for weeks, now for years. For Gaza, for Rifat al-Arir, for all our loved ones, those who were killed, those who are surviving in the streets in tents, for my three sisters who are in Gaza right now, for my beloved ones who remain under the rubble while we are speaking, for a free Palestine,

0: Thank you.
1: That was the Palestinian writer and poet Mousab Abu Toha, who just recently won a Pulitzer Prize for his essays in The New Yorker magazine. This is Democracy Now! Co-host Nermeen Sheikh speaking at Democracy Now!'s 30th anniversary celebration.
2: We are living irrefutably, if perhaps in some instances not irreversibly, in a time of multiplying and accelerating crises. To name only the most obvious and the most proximate, the slow and now rapid transformation of this country into a more brutal, more unforgiving, and more exclusionary polity and society, the scale of which, as we witness it, is literally unfathomable. The cruelty of the current administration is everywhere in evidence. It would take the remainder of this evening, and indeed well beyond it, to rehearse the litany of horrors to which we're daily confronted. What then is our orientation, our vision, as this administration continues unleashing its violence both within and without the borders of this country? What possibilities exist as we report on what appears an imminent threat of world war, and crucially of those suffering in its midst, of course in Iran, but also elsewhere? Or when we speak of the calamitous and ongoing lethal effects on the world's very poorest, of the staggering cuts in US aid, or as we tell the stories of those brutalized while protesting ICE, or the stories of the tens of millions enduring merciless wars from Palestine to Ukraine to the DRC and Sudan, the latter African countries, to our collective shame, almost totally absent from the public sphere. The only gesture possible, of course, is resistance. A resistance whose source and agency must find expression in the media.
3: It is my honor to bring up on the stage Michael Stipe, the singer, songwriter, artist, and activist, and Aaron Dessner, Grammy Award-winning musician and producer, founding member of The National, and a close collaborator with Taylor Swift. They're singing No Time for Love Like Now.
0: Thank you, Amy. This evening feels like a clarion call. A voice of courage, of optimism, and resilience, and community in the midst of system collapse. We are honored to be here and to be a part of this community. Thank you.

0: Thank you.
1: Right now, to say the least, we have a very, very special guest, Angela Davis. Angela, it is such an honor to be with you tonight.
2: Well, congratulations, Amy, Nermeen, and Juan, on the occasion of the 30th, can you believe it? 30th anniversary of Democracy Now. Without Democracy Now, I do not know where we would be today. You know, I can remember when we felt unseen and unacknowledged.

0: meant to grow up in Dynamite Hill, and then take us on a short trajectory of your remarkable life.
1: Really? Well, you know, that was over 80 years ago. Okay, Amy, I was born in 1944 in Birmingham, Alabama, at a time when the government of the city and of the state were literally in the hands of the Ku Klux Klan. You know, I often point out that some of my earliest memories are of hearing the sound of dynamite, because when my family moved into that area, black people were allowed to live on one side of the street, Center Street, which was the dividing line, but not on the other side. And you know, one of the stories I never tire of telling is that as kids, we knew that a Ku Klux Klansman lived right across the street from us. And we knew that we were not allowed to cross that street. Black people weren't allowed to cross that street unless they worked for white people in the neighborhood. And so, you know, sometimes instead of playing hide and go seek, or, you know, all of the other children's games that we used to play, we used to dare each other to run across the street. And if you were, you know, really courageous, you would not only run across the street, you would run up the steps of the Klansman's house and ring the doorbell and try to make it back across the street before they came to answer. So, I mean, I say that because I know the theme of this evening is resistance. And you know, and as I look at, as I see Palestinian children throwing rocks at the Israeli military, I realize that, you know, in some communities, resistance is the only possibility of living a life of significance. And what is so exciting about this moment is that we've struggled so long for Palestine solidarity to be a part of the larger social justice agenda in this country. And for so long, it appeared as if Zionism was so powerful that we would never achieve that goal. And so people who worked around issues of Palestine solidarity had to do it in a kind of marginalized fashion, not in connection with what we consider to be the main issues of social justice. But I can say now that I am really thankful that I've managed to live as long as I have. Because I also see myself as a witness for all of those who struggle for Palestine, and Palestine in connection with feminism, Palestine in connection with the struggle against racism, Palestine in relation to our anti-war movements.
2: Angela, I'd like to ask you about those grants.

0: forms of resistance. We were politically formed during the same period of time, and you first became to national fame or national or international notoriety as a member of the Black Panther Party. And I'm wondering if you could share, especially for the young people here, what drew you to revolutionary struggle, to the Panther Party, and what kinds of lessons, good and bad, have you drawn from that experience that might help other folks who are organizing resistance and seeking to build a better world today?
1: I think I've always been connected with some kind of collective. And I suppose I would say that is because it became clear that despite the individualism that is promoted and especially in relation to and by capitalism, that nothing that we do as individuals is ever going to really make a major difference. We always have to be connected with community. And so when the Black Panther Party was organizing in Los Angeles for the very first time, I was, as a matter of fact, teaching at UCLA, and I asked, well, how can I be of assistance? What can I do? So I began to work with a political education program that John Huggins, Erica Huggins' husband at the time, was working on. So John and I worked on political education for the Black Panther Party until he was killed at UCLA. And, you know, it's a long and very complicated story. But the fact is that I think I've always felt more comfortable in environments where I could resist, where I could say no, and not be by myself saying no. Being with others who recognize that we need a different kind of world, a world without racism, a world without heteropatriarchy, a world without economic exploitation, a world without colonialism, a world without genocide. And the only way to do that is together.
2: I have the enormous pleasure to introduce our next guest. A special guest is coming later. This is also an extremely special guest who I can name at this moment, Patti Smith, singer, songwriter, poet, author, widely known as the grandmother of punk. And we want to welcome Patti Smith, her daughter Jessie Smith, and Tony Shanahan to the stage.
3: On March 16, 2003, Rachel Corey, a young nonviolence activist, was protesting the Israeli demolition of homes in the Gaza Strip. Bulldozers had already destroyed surrounding houses in Rafah, where she was based. They targeted the family home of Professor Nasrallah, where she was staying. Corey, wearing an orange vest, bullhorn in hand, called for them to cease. She stood on a raised mound in the path of an Israeli bulldozer, but it kept going. Her fellow activists cried out, and the Nasrallah children watched in horror as she was crushed to death. The loss of Corey, a bright, altruistic force, just 2 years older than my own son, haunted me. At the same time, on the first day of spring, It was obvious that all the marches, pleas, and protests of millions of people worldwide were not going to halt the Bush administration's plan to attack Baghdad. That was 23 years ago when Tony Shanahan and I wrote the song. We wrote it to comfort the family of Rachel Corrie and to send a small message of hope to the Palestinian people.

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0: the people rule. Thank you, Jesse Paris Smith, Tony Shanahan. Thank you.
1: That was Patti Smith performing at Democracy Now!'s 30th anniversary. Yes, this is Democracy Now!, democracynow.org. I'm Amy Goodman, as we go back now to the Riverside Church celebration.
2: We couldn't think of a way to end tonight. But then I saw someone in the audience, and I realized this is how we give thanks. Let's bring on the boss, Bruce Springsteen!
3: Hello. Happy anniversary, Democracy Now! Happy anniversary. It's so wonderful to be here. And happy birthday, Patti. Last winter, federal troops brought death and terror to the streets of Minneapolis. They picked the wrong city. Because the power and the solidarity of the people of Minneapolis was an inspiration to the entire country. Their strength and their commitment told us that this is still America. And the reactionary nightmare, the invasion of an American city, will not stand. Their strength gave us hope, they gave us courage, and for those who gave their lives, Renee Good, mother of three brutally murdered, Alex Preddy, VA nurse, executed, shot in the back by ICE in the street, left to die. Their bravery, their sacrifice, and their names will not be forgotten. This is Streets of Minneapolis.

0: rendition of the appeal someone made when Patty was singing, "People have the power with all the musicians on the stage, including Bruce." Folks, thank you so much for coming out and celebrating. We hope you all join in.
1: Let's do it. 1, 2, 3.

were deserts, I saw fountains, and like cream, the waters rise, and we strolled there together, we learned to laugh.

Patti Smith's iconic song, People Have the Power, performed by Patti herself, Bruce Springsteen, Michael Stipe, Aaron Dessner, and Alinda Segarra together at Democracy Now!'s 30th anniversary at Riverside Church. To see the full event, go to democracynow.org. And that does it for today's show. Special thanks to Julie Crosby, Tarina Nudura, and Mike Burke. I'm Amy Goodman. Thanks so much for joining us.

0: 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This is Anne from Dogtown. I appreciate KWMR for keeping me and my neighborhood informed during road closures and other emergencies. 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

0: Well, good morning, West Marin, West County, and I guess the world. It's a Monday, and it's Memorial Day. Hard to believe that we're already at Memorial Day. The year is almost halfway over. But there it is, and it's, well, it is a holiday, so we get one day off, one day extra, I should say. Well, as I usually do now on Memorial Day and Labor Day, it seems like I don't have a guest on. I feel I don't want to bother people on such a holiday, and it's kind of fun just to spin some tunes. But we will have Loretta Farley calling in at 8:15. So we're going to kind of do short, poppy tunes for the most part, mainly kind of celebrating the beginning of summer with a few tunes, maybe references to Memorial Day. So here we're going to start off with some Motown, some Marvin Gaye.
1: Hey, hey, hey.
2: Hey, what's happening?
1: Brother, what's up?
3: This is a big party, man.
1: Yeah, brother,
3: I can dig it.

0: Hello, Loretta.
1: Good morning, Peter. Happy Memorial Day to you. The beginning of summer is with us.
0: For us humans, yes.
1: Yes.
0: And it has kind of felt like summer, although it's been extremely windy. But
1: you know,
0: and it will get windy this afternoon. But right now, it's nice.
1: Right. We have our classic morning fog burns off and rolls back in the evening, and that sort of. So we're moving into summer. We're in, again, that liminal space between spring and summer.
0: That is true. That is true. So what's new out in the world of nature?
1: So I'd probably say, you know, I think we've all noticed that the hills are brown and the green is gone, and there's still some green here and there, but we're definitely in that, again, that space between spring and summer. And the grasses are pretty high, so it means it hides some of the late wildflowers, but there's still plenty out there. There's still quite a few out there. So still some chances to go out to Abbott's and some other places and look for wildflowers for this year, too.
0: Yeah.
1: So.
0: No, I noticed, you know, and I never really thought about it before, but on the drive here, as I'm driving down to Mollis, I guess it's Highway 1, I saw all these white lupins. At first, you know, I was thinking, are those really lupins? And I looked it up, and lo and behold, yes, we usually talk about yellow lupins, purple lupins, but there are also white lupins, which
1: there's
0: I saw
1: lupins.
0: Lots of them.
1: Yes, there's lots of lupins. That's one of those groups of pea. The pea family is huge, but there's the East Coast lupins, which are bigger and sort of spikier, and then there's the West Coast bush lupins, and so there's lots of variation. There's lots of variation in the iris too, the purple Douglas iris.
0: Mm-hmm.
1: There's a yellow Fernald's iris. There's even a white one. So there's a lot of some species like the iris and the lupins. They just have a lot of variations, and we see certain ones. The yellow ones, my understanding is, originated around Monterey and are native to that area, but then they've sort of moved up the coast, people carrying the seeds and so forth.
0: Oh, really?
1: And then, the purple ones are like all over. That's sort of the classic lupin color, is like a purple, deep blue. So, yeah.
0: Yep. Yeah. And then there's the short lupins, like you said, more like than the bush. I think you call them sky lupins last night.
1: Yeah, those are the little short. It's a common name for the ones that are like 2 or 3 inches high.
0: Right.
1: And you see a lot of them in Bear Valley. They come in with the poppies in the grass there.
0: Mm-hmm.
1: But you got to look really low. They're down way down near your feet. way down there. So.
0: Yeah, and they're kind of a different purple, maybe a little more blue in their purple, or it's a slightly more like indigo maybe or something like that.
1: Yeah. So that's a little bit. I wanted to mention something from the fisheries group at the National Seashore. So we all know about salmon, you know, the big salmon coming up and spawning, and it's behind us for this year. But they were checking on the salmon, the little alevins and the eggs and all the other fish parts besides the big fish, the fishery team found these lamprey eels in Lagunitas Creek. They're 3-foot-long spawning lamprey eels. Now, I have seen them in Redwood National Park in the creeks up there. They're kind of surprised to see this long, wiggly thing in the water. But they found these ones here.
0: Hmm.
1: And they're like salmon, where they come into a creek, they make a little nest in that gravel, they lay their eggs, and then they die after they've spawned. And then they hatch, and they remain in the creek for quite a while, actually, 7 years. That's longer than salmon. And then they go out to the ocean, where they get big teeth and eyes, and then they come back. So they become a parasite when they're older. And then after a couple of years in the ocean, they come back to the stream where they spawn and die, similar to salmon. But so I don't. They're just a couple of them that they saw, 3 of them that they saw. So it's not something we can go out and see, but it's something to know that is there in Lagunitas Creek. If you're sort of messing around in the creek and you see some long wiggly thing, it's a lamprey eel. So.
0: Wow, I had no idea that that existed. The other day, I was watching and I saw a gull pick this long squiggly thing out of the water, and I assumed it was a snake of some sort. Maybe it was an eel. I don't know. I mean, it was
1: a
0: weird looking.
1: Ow. Oh, no.
0: Yes, a weird looking thing. But I've seen pictures of, they look kind of terrifying. You know, the picture I have in my mind, it's kind of hard to imagine that in a creek, but lo and behold. Yeah.
1: Well, they're only there for the breeding and spawning, and they're much right. smaller when they're in the first years of their life, and they get the teeth when they go out to the ocean. So
0: uh-huh.
1: The one I saw was very just long and slender and sort of light-colored in the water.
0: Mm-hmm.
1: I was taking out a little dam in a creek in Redwood. The kids fill dams all the time. And it squiggled up, and I didn't see the teeth, but I definitely saw that, like, oh, is that a snake in the water? And I had to look at it a little bit and then go back and consult with the wildlife people, say, what would I have seen? And they say, oh, that's an eel. Okay.
0: Wow. So, always something new.
1: Yeah, and, well, there's so many lives out there that we may not see or know about, but they're just going on out there. So that was interesting to read about from the seashore, the fisheries team out there, too. They haven't really been seeing a lot of whales. Pretty much gray whales should be north by now, hopefully, and then the summer has always recently been a good time to see humpback whales, so they're looking for those. Again, if it's not too windy, as you mentioned, because the wind makes it harder to see anything in the white caps and everything else. So,
0: yeah, I saw that at Bodega Head. I think this is the last weekend they have, like, guides out there,
1: mm-hmm.
0: you know, to help
1: yeah.
0: people. So that's also kind of a signal that the season
1: yeah.
0: was over. But I heard that some folks, when this was a few weeks ago, were still seeing some gray whales. You know, I just saw reports on social media. But yeah, that's basically over. But the humpbacks, in some ways,
1: yeah.
0: I shouldn't say they're more fun, but when they go up, what's it called when they go up straight and then kind of flop down?
1: Breaching? Yeah.
0: Breaching. There we go.
1: Yeah, because the gray whales, they're on the move. They're not sticking around. They're saying,
0: right.
1: we're going north. They go down. They come up. They breathe. They dive. They breathe. Whereas humpbacks will stick around. They'll
0: yep.
1: be in a little group. They'll be feeding. They'll be coming up, feeding themselves, breaching, splashing. They put on a show in some way.
0: Yeah, they're more entertaining. Yeah.
1: Yeah, so you get to see more of them because they're not just on the move. They're like, oh, well, something's good to eat here. So those are the summer things, and there's definitely a few elephant seals that are down there from the overlook at Chimney Rock. This is the group that's molting or growing new fur, and then there's a few down at the boathouse, but all their big males and the big action was in February. So we're sort of, again, in this in-between moment. Lots of babies out there. There's twin fawns at Bear
0: oh,
1: Valley
0: yeah.
1: right now, and there's been some elk calving going on, too. So there's definitely the young are here with us right now, too.
0: Yeah, no, I had to stop on the road the other day for a little fawn, so I've been seeing that as well. And I've been seeing a lot of jackrabbits in my neighborhood, although lately they usually run away, and lately they just kind of, like, make themselves small. I'm wondering, oh, is that a mother, you know, or what's going
1: mm-hmm.
0: on? Because their behavior seemed to change a little
1: yeah.
0: bit.
1: Yeah,
0: but, yeah. And I've noticed the summer birds. One of my favorites is the Wilson's Warbler. It's a little yellow
1: mm-hmm.
0: bird with a black
1: yeah.
0: cap. You
1: yep.
0: hear them. They make a certain distinctive call. And then I hear these, I always forget what kind of thrush it is, but you start hearing these thrushes.
1: Swainson's, I think.
0: I think so.
1: Yeah, that's the classic, yeah.
0: Yeah, and yeah. you hear them kind of call and response, like you're going
1: mm-hmm.
0: into woods,
1: mm-hmm.
0: you hear one in the corner, and they almost sometimes, to me, sound like they even change keys. Like, you know, they're kind of like talking. Maybe that's my human sort of perception, but...
1: No, that's pretty accurate, but a lot of what bird song is telling other birds to stay away, is marking
0: right.
1: territory.
0: Right.
1: So even though they're calling and back and forth, it might be saying, get out of my face.
0: That's right. In a more polite way than maybe
1: yes.
0: humans do. But yeah, I mean, that's what I've noticed, is just the birds I associate with summer. And, you know, I think, yeah, I think a couple of weeks ago I was still surprised. Well, I drove to Sacramento, so when you go along mm-hmm. 37, you know, there's a lot, all those wetlands.
1: Yeah.
0: You can kind of, I still was seeing some ducks, I guess, last time, but the most recent time I went to Sacramento, which I guess was last weekend, you know, most of the waterfowl had gone way down in
1: mm-hmm.
0: terms of total
1: mm-hmm.
0: numbers,
1: yeah.
0: but you still see
1: yeah.
0: like the stilts and, you know, kind of shorebirds are still out there. In a major
1: and,
0: way.
1: Yeah. There's a mallard pair at Giacomini wetlands that I've noticed in crossing the Green Bridge there that has six little ducklings.
0: Oh, yeah.
1: So the little ducks are out there, too. They're pretty cute to watch. And the parent, it's mostly the mom that's there. I didn't see a dad, but they were was mallard, a mallard family of some kind. So, the babes are out there. And some are dispersing for the summer, and some are just settling in. So.
0: Yeah, and of course, the pelicans will start peaking. I haven't been to Stinson recently. I did see some white pelicans this morning because of the low tide. I saw some from my house looking down in Bodega Bay, like we talked about last time. For some reason, Bodega Bay, you get both white and brown, whereas usually the browns are on the coast and the whites, white pelicans seem to be more inland, maybe more freshwater.
1: Yeah, I've seen the white ones in Tomales Bay and Nicasio Reservoir, though I can't remember seeing them in Drake's Bay, and where I'm always seeing brown pelicans in Drake's Bay all the time. Or you see skeins of the, I call them skeins, like they're a string of brown pelicans over Tomales Bay.
0: Yes.
1: So yeah, but the brown ones, they do go south. That's always another sign that summer is here when you start seeing them splashing and diving over Drake's Bay and like, oh, yay, there they are. So.
0: Yes.
1: Yes.
0: Wow.
1: So, yeah, we're in that space between spring and summer, so more summer things probably the next time we talk there. So.
0: Yeah, and I guess we'll be even closer to the solstice. It's funny how we think of summer, but, according to the calendar, the days actually, once it's officially summer, the days start getting shorter, which is kind of not like when you think of summer, we think, oh, of long, nights, but it's building now. Like I've said, it's getting lighter. Even at 9 o'clock, there's still some light out these days. So that'll just continue.
1: When I talk about summer too, it has a lot to do with just sort of the tourist season. So from Memorial Day to Labor Day, traditionally, there's a lot more activity. So we can think of that as the summer because there's people kids are out of school, more people are traveling, and then it quiets down. But in nature, that's really not it.
0: That's true. That is true.
1: Yeah.
0: But, it's still a good time to get out there. You're right that it's getting brown, although, you get closer to the coast, they're still green, but it's gradually kind of fading.
1: Yeah, toasting away.
0: Yeah. It used to make me sad when everything turned brown, but, I've gotten over it.
1: Yes, okay.
0: That's right. And, it's the golden hills of California.
1: Yes,
0: so
1: it is.
0: It's the classic scene. So. All right. Well, Loretta, have a great Memorial Day.
1: Yes, thanks for having me on. Yes. Everybody drive safely out there.
0: Yes.
1: Okay.
0: We'll see
1: thanks.
0: You in a Bye-bye. Couple of weeks. Bye-bye. Well, as I said earlier, we do not have a guest today. I don't like to bother folks on holidays, and it seems like I'm always doing a show on Memorial Day or Labor Day, which, of course, are Mondays. So let's get back to some music there. I kind of was starting to play the Yardbird song, Shape of Things to Come, and something went a little haywire. So let's get back to that song. And we'll just be playing some upbeat summer-like songs for the rest of the show.

0: 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We're Dave and Howie Court from the San Geronimo Valley.
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Well, yeah, a little bit of rowdy music here this morning. Hope you are awake and enjoy the rest of your Memorial Day. Coming up next, Naturalist Hour. We're going to go out with a little bit of Booker T and the MGs. We'll be back in a couple of weeks.

0: This is Ashley Hathaway from Inverness. 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
1: You are indeed listening to KWMR, and coming up is the Westmoreland Naturalist Hour. And we are going to play a repeat episode we did back from 2023 about eelgrass. Fascinating episode. Hope you enjoy, and we'll be back in a few weeks with a brand new one, new guest. But enjoy this classic

0: All right. Well, welcome, everybody. You're tuning into the Westboro Naturalist Hour on KWMR. And today we're going to go back in time a little bit and play an episode we love about eelgrass. And we hope you enjoy it. We were speaking with Ben Becker. And we'll get into the conversation here right about now. All right. Here we go. Here's our show about eelgrass.
1: Thanks, guys. Today we have Ben Becker joining us to talk about eelgrass and restoration of some eelgrass in Drake's Estero and whatnot. A little bit about Ben. He is now a science advisor for the National Park Service, and his former roles were a marine ecologist and chief scientist at Point Reyes National Seashore, among other things, I believe, as well. Ben's great. We've worked with Ben off and on over the years on just on different things, and super smart dude. He's got his PhD from Berkeley, and we're excited to have him on the show today. Welcome, Ben.
2: Thank you very much. Great to be here.
0: Awesome. Yeah, it's good to have you here. And this is a species we love talking about, and we love to get our facts straight on all this stuff. We're going to talk about eelgrass. So let's start off with the basics. What is eelgrass? Is it a grass? Is it an algae? Is it a misnomer? What is it?
2: So eelgrass is one of a few land plants that migrated back into the ocean. So I think a fun way to think about it is when we talk about whales, we know that they were terrestrial mammals and they moved and evolved to be able to live back in the ocean. So I kind of think about eelgrass kind of like the whale of the plant world, because they were an angiosperm. They evolved on land, 300 million years ago with all the other angiosperms and the flowering plants. And then about 60 species of plants around the world did evolve to live back in salt water in the ocean. So it's the whale, not quite as big, but maybe just as important as whales. It's the whale of the plant world.
0: I'm going to coin that term, by the way.
2: I just came up with it a couple of minutes ago, so I'm proud of it, but you can totally have it. So so they're a true plant. They're a flowering plant. They have flowers. They have seeds. They have pollen. And they operate pretty much like your plants that you see above the waterline, except that they can handle salt water pretty well.
1: So you mentioned the pollen. Is there a certain sea slug or something that helps to pollinate the flowers and the grass?
2: Well, my understanding is that it's primarily just releasing the pollen into the water.
1: That makes sense.
2: Right. Yeah, and the pollen floats around. So instead of air and air currents, you're using water and water currents to move the pollen around between plants for fertilization.
3: That's usually about this time of the year, isn't it?
2: Yeah, primarily in the spring.
0: And you're able to notice it, if you're on the water paddling, you can kind of see that pollen.
1: It's cool, the flower itself kind of looks like wheat, but it's in this cellophane-y looking kind of envelope at the top, and it gets all bright green. It's really pretty.
3: It really is.
0: Yeah. So, not to be mistaken with an algae. We should make that clear. Yeah. And this eelgrass is super important and integral to our muddy bottom. I love the term, Liz. I think I've mentioned this on the show before that you coined. It's like the
1: coral reef for a muddy bottom bay.
0: Yes. And so it has a lot of, and this is unpacking a big question, but it has a lot of purpose and plays a really important role in our ecosystems out here in those shallow waters, right?
2: Yeah, absolutely. And I think a term for coral and a coral reef is a foundational species.
0: There we go.
2: Or redwoods in a redwood forest. They're foundational species. They are what is the foundation of the ecosystem, and most of the primary productivity that's entering that system and feeding all of the other organisms in that system, a lot of the habitat structure for organisms that are just visiting that structure, visiting that ecosystem, or living there all the time. So, you can think of it as the foundation of that ecosystem, and everything from crabs to fish to invertebrates to all the ecosystem services that we might talk about a little bit later are all only possible in the marine environment, or possible to that extent in the marine environments that we're looking at that have eelgrass beds because of that eelgrass. If it disappears, it's a completely different ecosystem. It's the foundation of that system.
1: Foundational species. Now I'm going to sound way smarter on my tours.
2: Yeah, well, it's a nice term. Everybody understands.
1: Absolutely. Like yeah.
3: Yeah. And you talked about, growing the water. How, at what depth does it grow and how tall does it get?
2: So like pretty much all plants that are photosynthesized, the limiting factor for where it's going to grow, one of the main limiting factors is going to be light. So where it grows and how deep it grows is going to be primarily a function of what the water clarity is in that area. So if you go to Southern California or even further south in New Mexico, where the waters don't have quite as much plankton and quite as much algae growing in them, and the water clarity is a lot higher, you'll see sometimes these seagrasses or eelgrass growing down at 20 feet or so, maybe even a little bit deeper, where they like and really penetrate and they can grow. As we move north, and all your listeners know, as they're headed out in Tamales Bay or they're out on Drake's Estero or in Bodega Harbor, wherever they might be, the water clarity here is a little bit less, which in many ways is a good thing because we have so much healthy plankton in our water and algae that it typically is not going quite as deep here because the light attenuates quite a bit and can't quite make it down deep to the bottom. There'll be spots in Tamales Bay where there'll be eelgrass in the bottom at maybe 10 feet, 11 feet, compared to the zero tide level. And I would say that, yeah, around here, we see it growing from that intertidal zone. So sometimes it'll even be exposed along the shoreline a little bit at a low tide and down to 6 feet, 8 feet in some areas.
0: I'll tell you, it makes a really nice marker when you're paddling around some of the shallow waters out here at a low tide. You see those that eelgrass is just like flattened on top of the water, and it's like, oh, I'm not going in there. I didn't realize it gets all the way past 10 feet in like Tamales Bay.
2: Well, in a few areas, you will see it, down that deep.
0: Wow.
2: Not extensive beds, but it tries to hang on. It's kind of at the edge of its photosynthetic ability down there.
3: Right. Would that be more towards like the mouth where the water is a little more clear?
2: I believe so. Okay. Yeah. And a little sandier sediment, which eelgrass tends to like and do a little bit better. And the blades tend to grow a little bit longer in the sandier sediments where it's a little bit happier.
0: Okay. And is there various species worldwide of eelgrasses?
2: There are.
0: Or seagrasses, I suppose.
2: Yeah. The dominant one around the world and the one that we have here primarily in Tamales Bay, Drake's Estero, and on the West Coast is called Zostera marina. And that's the dominant one if you kind of draw a map around the world in the northern hemisphere, most common one. There's several other Zostera species, but most of them are not as dominant. There's one called Zostera japonica, which is much smaller in structure, just like less than a foot long. It's actually, as its name implies, it's from East Asia. It's become a bit of an issue. It's an invasive up, especially in the Washington area. Probably brought in with aquaculture, but could have been brought in with other ways. And people are concerned about it disrupting and invading and taking up space from the Zostera marina because it is somewhat invasive.
0: Oh, interesting.
2: And with the smaller structure, not evolving with the local fauna and other local algae, et cetera, it could have some impacts on that foundational species. There's a lot of research going on up in Washington State on that. I am not aware if any of the Zostera japonica has been found in Tamales Bay. I don't believe so.
0: Okay. Interesting. I didn't know about that.
3: As far as like seagrasses, I know we have like surf grass around here. Do we have any other seagrasses in the area?
2: I think that those are the dominant ones. So the surf grass, the Phyllospatix that you have offshore, which is somewhat related, when you're in the rocky intertidal tide pools or some of those areas offshore, you can really see the flowers. You were talking about the flowers in the spring. The flowers are actually kind of pretty on the surf grass. And in terms of other species, there are a few others. I can't name them, but you would encounter them very rarely. There's one other species of that surf grass, Phyllospatix. And then I believe there's one other species of Zostera local, but it's very, very uncommon.
0: Okay.
2: But you brought up the seagrass on the outer shore and then We have the eelgrass that you see in Tamales Bay, the Zostera. I really love that sort of juxtaposition because we have the Zostera, which is in our bays, like Drake's Estero in Tamales Bay. And it really handles sort of the low wave energy environments pretty well. It's rarely would be on the outer coast in a high energy environment. And then you have that other flowering plant, the surf grass, that's out of the rockier tidal and really has its roots embedded into the sediment areas that are kind of in between the rock areas. So it really can hold on and, you know, take 10 foot waves that are bashing that rocky intertidal area a couple times a year. So it's this, you know, a similar plant coming from land and then going into the ocean and then evolving into those niches. So I think it's just
0: slightly different adaptation with the surf grass. It's able to take more of a beating with the waves. It sounds like.
2: Yeah. And the tissue is really, really tough.
0: Yeah.
2: And that surf grass.
0: Oh, interesting.
3: That's cool. Yeah. We were talking about living shoreline projects and they were talked about eelgrass, the benefits of eelgrass and the living shoreline projects to be able to help dissipate the wave energy. And I always kind of thought that was really cool.
2: Yeah, and that surf grass, I mean, sorry, the eelgrass in dissipating the wave energy, it will be dissipating some of that lower level wave energy that you might see in an estuary mm-hmm. coming up against a shoreline and dissipate that wave energy. And hopefully that reduces some of the erosion that's going on, especially during really heavy storm events, et cetera.
0: Yeah, I know segueing from the Living Shoreline Project with like maybe some of the tidal zones changing with sea level rise, would that put eelgrass kind of at risk? Because it does definitely has those certain depth in the water where it grows really well. And if that changes, in the years to come with rising sea levels, will eelgrass be able to adapt fast enough for the right locations to grow?
2: And you put it perfectly, because the real issue with climate change is not so much that the sea level is rising, it's that the sea level is rising on the scale of decades instead of thousands right. and thousands of years. And whenever things are changing over thousands and thousands of years, things have lots of time to adapt and to deal with those changes. And with eelgrass, we also have studies where we're looking at this in the rocky intertidal systems, and UC Santa Cruz is working on this quite a bit. What's going to happen to all of these ecosystems? Can they migrate? You know, we hear about managed retreat as one of our strategies for dealing with climate change on the human scale and human infrastructure and that sort of thing. But how will, just like your question, how will these things move upslope? And it really depends on the processes if the habitat is going to be there. So if you do have what I'll call soft shorelines, like shorelines along much of Tamales Bay, where the cliffs in those areas can erode and can create new sediment areas that are underwater, and it's reasonable eelgrass habitat, there's no reason to expect that it couldn't grow into those areas. But it's not something that's very well understood. And but people are looking more at that, at what the habitats will look like upslope, starting to think about some models, both on the estuarine scale, but also along the rocky intertidal and the shoreline cliff scale for how habitats are going to move up. So the answer to your question is, I don't know, mm-hmm. but there's reason to think that in some cases it'll be successful. And it would colonize, ideally, on its own.
0: That's heartening. It's very heartening.
3: Good to hear.
0: Yeah. And what are some – so, I mean, there's a numerous species that rely and utilize or live on the eelgrass in our estuaries and bays. And what are some of those local species we got that really take advantage of this eelgrass?
2: Well, I think some of the most fun ones, and these are the ones that people might not see that much unless they're out there with a school group or doing some collecting, is the bay pipefish. And the bay pipefish, it's almost like you took a seahorse, because they're related to seahorses.
0: Say what?
2: And everybody can probably picture. Yeah. Everybody can picture a seahorse snout. And a bay pipefish is almost like take the seahorse head and make it a little narrower, almost like a pencil diameter, and then flatten out the entire body. So these guys are swimming around quite a bit. One of the most common guys out in the eelgrass beds. We have a whole variety of sea slugs that live on the eelgrass, graze and eat the algae that's growing on the eelgrass. We have anemones, a specialized anemone that you'll see out there that lives on the eelgrass. Several species of shrimp, several other species of invertebrates that live out there. And then there are the guys that are moving in and out all the time, whether they're leopard sharks or bat rays or some of the surf perch, Dungeness crab, juvenile Dungeness crab, juvenile red rock crab. You'll even potentially, there's not enough research done on this, some of the salmonids are probably in many cases, definitely up in Humboldt Bay. There's not a lot of research here in Tomales Bay. We'd like to have some more done to understand how the salmonids, especially the juvenile salmonids.
0: Yeah, we had a question about that lined up for you about salmonids in their relationship with eelgrass.
1: I mean, it stands to reason, like they pass through Tomales Bay and like especially during really severe drought times, we've seen like these really weak looking salmon just like waiting for the rain to come in Marshall. You know, they're just like hanging out like, I don't know where to go, what to do. So I would be interested in learning more about that. I should anyways.
0: And the herring spawn in the eelgrass, too, in the winter, right? Or am I mistaken on?
2: Yeah, so I'll go back to we can talk about herring, but going back to the salmon, I think this is a really important subject that I think the state and a lot of fisheries biologists are trying to get their head around a little more. There was some, and you were just talking, Liz, about the salmon when they're trying to come back in and get up into the streams. There's probably also a really important life stage for when the salmon are leaving the streams, and we don't know, are they staying in Tomales Bay for an hour? Are they staying in Tomales Bay for several weeks or for several months to load up, feed? Could they be using those eelgrass beds to have for protection from predators? You know, you're hiding. That's another thing we talk about, a foundational species and the structure. For a lot of the species that I just mentioned, besides it being a place where there's a lot of primary productivity, you can eat, it's also a really good hiding place. You're hiding from whatever your predators are. So this could also be something important for the juvenile salmonids. And it's something that not a lot is understood, but actually almost nothing I would say is understood about that process in Tomales Bay, other than trying to infer from what's going on up in Humboldt Bay.
0: Well, darned.
2: And then the herring. Oh, yeah. Go ahead.
0: I said, well, I'll be darned.
3: Studies to be done.
2: Yeah. Oh, absolutely. I think that the Tomales Bay Watershed Council has put together a set of research priorities for Tomales Bay. And we have a science panel, and I think Dallas is pretty familiar with this. We have a science panel, and we put together what the top research priorities were for Tomales Bay. And one of our top four was understanding salmonid use of Tomales Bay. And that would be one of the first things we've actually drafted together with NOAA, with the state, and with Caltrout and with a couple other fisheries researchers, some research ideas around trying to track juvenile salmonids in Tomales Bay. The study has to move forward. We haven't gotten any funding for it, but people are interested in what that would look like. Yeah. And it probably would be a very ground level study in terms of, right now it's a complete black box, just understanding, are these salmon, like I said before, are they shooting through and heading out to the ocean, or are they spending some significant time in these eelgrass beds or other habitats? We just really do not know, do not understand. And as you can imagine, with a lot of species, salmon is a perfect example that we think about all the time. They've got their ocean habitat, you got their terrestrial habitat, and scientists, researchers, and managers and NGOs are trying to figure out how to improve those habitats to improve survivorship, improve reproduction. And one of those, it could be a critical bottleneck, especially in that initial survival, the estuaries, where we don't understand, and we need to understand that better.
3: Yeah, I mean, and if there's anyone out there that wants to take on that research, the Tomales Bay Watershed Foundation, it's awarding academic scholarships for up to $5,000 each. So if anyone's interested in that, you can email Ben Becker at nps.gov, and as well as foundation@tomalesbaywatershed.org for more information about that.
0: Gosh, and I really hope you do get some funding to study that, because they're two critical species that are integral for our ecosystems out here, and yeah, it'd be nice to know more about their relationship, Yeah. And what about the relationship with, like, eelgrass and water quality? Like, Does eelgrass affect the water quality in a positive way? Is it indicative of water quality?
2: Yeah, so it's both. So it's eelgrass has a love-hate relationship with water quality in terms of it. Eelgrass is an excellent indicator of good water quality, mostly because if water quality is compromised, usually through too much nitrogen or other nutrients getting in the water and then creating algal blooms. And the biggest problem with that is for eelgrass, at least, is that blocks the light. And like we talked about in the very beginning, if there's not enough light, the eelgrass doesn't grow. So, you know, even relatively short term, you know, if you have these blooms on the order of weeks or, you know, a month or so, that can really impact eelgrass photosynthesis and have things die back. So under several state and federal regulatory agencies and rules, they really look at eelgrass as an indicator of water quality. So that's the hate part of it. On the love end of it, eelgrass can sort of slow down. Let's say you've got this effluent running out and you've got too much nitrogen or whatever the nutrient is that's running out. Eelgrass can slow down the water flow, and sometimes those nutrients and things can drop out and be kind of entrained into the sediment. And that works at a low level. If it's too much, it can poison the eelgrass. And if the nutrients get too much in the sediments, there can be all kinds of other problems. But it definitely is something that helps buffer those excess nutrients entering the system. Another thing that can really happen, and again, this is on the hate end of it, as we all know, you know, when we get too many nutrients into the sediment or into the water, often we'll get all kinds of things growing that we didn't, that aren't normally growing, kind of out of balance. We'll think of them as weedy species. So often, in addition to just plankton being in the water from eutrophication, which just means too much nutrients in the water, you may have additional, what we'll call epiphytes, which are often algae, growing on the eelgrass blades. And that is, it's part of a healthy ecosystem to have some epiphytes on eelgrass blades. Like I said, the eelgrass is a foundation species supporting all these other things. But when you have excess nutrients coming into the system, those organisms on the eelgrass blades, if you can imagine, if they grow too much and they start covering 50% or 70% of the eelgrass blades, eelgrass can't photosynthesize as well, and the eelgrass health goes down. So it's kind of a complex interaction, but also somewhat straightforward in terms of the directions of impacts.
3: And don't the sea slugs or like sea hares actually do a good job of like eating off some of that excess algae on the eelgrass?
2: Yes. So this is probably one of the most fun eelgrass stories. Is there these little green, perfectly camouflaged sea slugs, sea snails called a phyloplegia. And they might have a common name. Is that what do you guys call them, Dallas? Or do you call them phyloplegia?
1: We just call them sea slugs.
2: They're no common
1: names. Yeah.
2: Sea slugs, okay.
0: Yep. These little green zebras. Oh,
1: yeah, paraplegia Taylor eye is the second name. So Taylor sea slug.
2: Oh, yeah, that's it. Thank you. Yep. They're very narrow. They're probably just about a centimeter wide and 3 to 4 centimeters long. And the eelgrass blades, which we haven't really described the eelgrass very well, but the blades are typically about a centimeter wide. You know, think of bladed grass in your lawn, about a centimeter wide, maybe 2 centimeters wide, and anywhere from 2 to 5 feet long. And these little sea slugs, the Taylor sea hare, are just like a little lawnmower going up and down the blade, up and down the blade, and eat the algae and diatoms and small little things that grow on there. And it's kind of like the oxpecker. It's kind of like in Africa, if you've got an oxen and this little bird on the back of the ox eats all the little bugs off and helps reduce the parasite load and reduces everything that's bugging the ox. This will, it's the same sort of thing. Keeps it clean, and then you've got better photosynthesis.
0: Grass cleaners.
2: The grass cleaners. And then what is really interesting is we think a lot about something called a trophic cascade when we're on a terrestrial environment or in a marine environment. And a trophic cascade, everybody can think about it and understand it really clearly. Let's say that we take the wolves out of Yellowstone National Park. The wolves were removed because people didn't want them there 100 years ago or whatever the time was. And what happens is the elk populations then get really large. And then that has a bigger grazing impact on some of the prairie areas and maybe some of the riparian vegetation wherever the elk decide that they're going to eat. So, you know, you take one thing, you take the top thing out of a system and it kind of has this cascading effects. Right. So some folks that we work with, a professor at Sonoma State, had this great study about 8 years ago, and I'm getting about it. And what he found, and he did this down at Elkhorn Slough, was sea otters came back into Elkhorn Slough 20, 30 years ago. And we think of sea otters as being out there on giant kelp. Sea otters came into Elkhorn Slough. And when they did, they started eating all the crabs like they were 200, 300, 400 years ago, because the crab populations were abnormally high without the sea otters. With the crab populations abnormally high, the crabs were eating all of those tailor sea hares.
0: Oh.
2: And then what do you think if the crabs were abnormally high, because there were no sea otters eating them, there was no tailor sea crabs or very few, the algae was overgrowing a lot of the eelgrass, and the eelgrass populations were pretty poor. The eelgrass beds were not very dense, et cetera. So then when the sea otters moved back in on their own into that eelgrass beds, ate all the crabs, tailor sea hares were more common, and the eelgrass then could photosynthesize more. So right now, that same group is trying to see if this same pattern kind of holds up and down the coast of California and up into Washington and even Alaska, where there are sea otters and where there aren't sea otters. So
0: what a cool
2: like
0: relationship.
2: That.
0: Yeah, that's so cool. By the way, yeah, just talking about the wolves in Yellowstone, one of my favorite TED Talks ever was the reintroduction of wolves into Yellowstone and the cascading effects, positive effects it had on the whole ecosystem at large. Moved all the grazing animals around and improved the water quality because of that and all sorts of – anyways, I digress. we do need to take a quick break here. And then this is great. We'll be back at it in just a couple of minutes. Kind of a fun little thing here. We actually did find a song about eelgrass by the Kerplunks. I think it's a children's song, but you know, I'm feeling the eelgrass spirit here. So, we're going to take a couple minutes and listen to the Kerplunks.

0: Nothing like first thing on a Monday morning listening to the sweet songs about eelgrass. Mm-hmm. Yeah, if you're just tuning in, you are listening to the Westmoreland Naturalist Hour with myself, Seamus, Dallas, and Liz. And with our guest, Ben Becker, talking about eelgrass, and we're going to get right back into it. Yeah, Ben, we definitely got more questions for you. We're going to try and cover as much ground as we can in the time we have. Who's got the next question here?
1: Well, yeah, so we were talking about Taylor's sea hare and how they're the little lawnmowers for the eelgrass, for the algae on the eelgrass. And then a little while ago, we were getting ready to talk about herring and how the eelgrass is important to herring populations and spawning.
2: Yeah, so herring, if your listeners are familiar with, herring, it's a forage fish, and herring are a little bit like eelgrass in that eelgrass is a foundation species important for all the reasons we've been talking about for supporting ecosystems. Herring and some other species that have similar places in the food web, which are mostly anchovies and sardines, a huge amount of the energy of the ocean travels through them. So we've got all this zooplankton, all this phytoplankton out in the ocean. And then much of it travels through just a few species, and that's herring, anchovies, sardines, maybe squid, one or two others. So herring is this unbelievably important species for all of our birds, mammals, other fish, and also humans, you know, almost throughout history to use for food. So a herring require, to complete their life cycle, they require spawning and depositing their eggs primarily on eelgrass. They can do it on other structures, but primarily on eelgrass and a few other subtidal. Sometimes it'll even get on algae, but eelgrass is the main thing. And then, you know, in addition to being able to eat all the food resources that herring provide for all those organisms that I mentioned, they also deposit these millions and billions of eggs all over this eelgrass in the middle of the winter, and provides a fishery in some areas for humans, but also that is just like getting this huge amount of food dumped into the system for a lot of the species that we talked about that live in the eelgrass beds, and even other organisms, birds and things that fly through and can travel and just come in opportunistically, both to take the herring they're spawning, but also to eat the eggs. So I think that herring and eelgrass is just this unbelievable example of two super important, globally important systems that have this really tight coevolution. And I shouldn't use that term coevolution because I don't know how much the herring, how much the eelgrass actually depends on the herring, but I would imagine somewhat. So just, you know, these two systems where you've got two really globally important things coming together and happening in one place. And it's like this cornucopia of amazing energy being brought into a system by a species that's been bringing all of its energy from foraging out in the ocean, all of those nutrients, bringing them up into the estuary, and then depositing it for both the next generation of herring, but also for all of these other organisms to eat.
0: Wow. Yeah, that exchange of nutrients, I guess, is such a critical factor in that relationship.
2: Yeah, and there was just a recent paper that I read, kind of a review of just how important herring have been, which I think we all know, throughout human history. But people haven't talked a lot about herring declines across the globe, other than in terms of human fisheries have been having problems. Like, as people know, Tamales Bay has been closed to the herring fishery maybe for a decade or two now. I'm not sure exactly what the time span is. San Francisco Bay has been having issues as well, although I believe it's still open. But just these declines over time and this, you know, continual loss of eelgrass around the world due to coastal development and eutrophication and a few other things, but also fishing for herring and

0: a lot of people are arguing that we really need to look a little more closely at herring fisheries to make sure that they're sustainable. And, you know, it's one of those shifting baseline examples where we don't realize how robust something was in the past and how important it was to the entire ecosystem.
1: Yeah, one of those things where hindsight could be 20/20.
2: Well, and like herring are not like a sexy fish, right? They're just these little bait fish. Like, you
1: Yeah.
2: don't think much about them unless you understand like the complexity of their relationship with the ecosystem. So,
0: Yeah. Unless you're Scandinavian. If you're Scandinavian, I think they're very sexy. They love their herring. And I got a lot of Scandinavian relatives.
2: I meant no offense to your relatives.
1: I actually really like canned herring. It's really good.
0: Herring is, it's not for me, but herring, they love it.
1: A couple other species we wanted to just pick your brain about, because you find them around the eelgrass, especially this time of year. They're one, if you're paddling or out on the water, you can really see. They're pretty large. The bat rays and the leopard sharks, they kind of utilize those eelgrass beds. Usually when we're spotting populations of them, like on Tomales Bay or Drake's Estero, they tend to be kind of coalescing close to the eelgrass. What's the relationship there?
0: I think the primary relationship, especially for the leopard sharks, is trying to forage on things that are living in and near the eelgrass. And I think that some of the disturbance that they cause swimming around potentially could be good for, you know, disturbing habitat and making it a little bit easier for some of the eelgrass to grow into those
1: Oh,
0: areas.
1: interesting.
0: Well, there's a graduate student from Sonoma State right now, working primarily in Drake's Estero, but I think she has some work in Tomales Bay as well. And she's trying to understand really what that habitat use is inside and outside of the eelgrass beds. Because also both the leopard sharks and the bat rays certainly like to eat some of the clams and infauna and things that are a little bit easier to access in some of the muddy areas or sediment areas that are adjacent. And they'll even kind of dig out these little holes to try and get down to some of those clams. And they do that a little bit more adjacent to the eelgrass bed. So they're important visitors to the ecosystem. Absolutely.
1: Nice. And in terms of like eelgrass and how well it's doing, it's doing pretty well out in these parts. I take it. It's kind of an. I know we on the show we talk about a lot of environmental success stories out here, and it feels like eelgrass is kind of one of those. How is it like on the West Coast? Because there's a lot of areas where it, like I used to be a kayak guide up in Washington, and it was struggling in a lot of areas up there. So how is the population here compared to a lot of other areas where along the West Coast?
0: So I would say, you know, California has done a good job in many West Coast states, sort of starting in the 70s and then maybe a little bit into the 80s when all of our environmental regulations kind of formed, and whether it's Clean Water Act or Endangered Species Act or the California Coastal Act in California to start thinking about coastal habitats and foundational species like eelgrass. And really, for the most part, in terms of development, kind of put the brakes on destroying eelgrass habitat, especially, or at least if it was impacted, there'd need to be some sort of mitigation. So that definitely slowed things down from being able to just, you know, fill in an eelgrass area and build a business on it, or homes, or a marina, or whatever it might be. So that's a good thing. And then in addition, cleaning up some of the waters, you know, Clean Water Act and having less nutrients coming into the system and less eutrophication has definitely helped as well. And if you look a little close, like at Tomales Bay or Drake's Estero, Bodega Harbor, and the time series images, you know, if you look at satellite images or aerial images, even airplane images back to the 40s, for most of these areas, it's been relatively steady in eelgrass cover. There's always a little bit of expansion, a little bit of contraction in terms of the footprint of the eelgrass beds. What varies a little more year to year is kind of the density within the eelgrass beds. Is it really like 100% cover, or is it a couple of years the eelgrass isn't doing as well and it's like 50% cover? So I would say right in our local area it's doing well. There's areas like down in Morro Bay where they've had a complete crash about 5, 6, 7 years ago. They lost 95, 98% of their eelgrass cover. They don't really understand why. They're embarking on some restoration type projects. And then, like you said, up in the Pacific Northwest, things, my understanding, and I'm not super familiar with all the beds up there, but they're not having huge sort of issues for the most part. One, you know, kind of all, we always have these background things that we're worried about. Back in the 1930s, there is a disease, it's basically an algae that grows on eelgrass called eelgrass wasting disease, and it basically kills the eelgrass. And in the 1930s, it killed much of the eelgrass on the east coast of the U.S. And it's still kind of endemic. It's endemic here. If you go out and look at the eelgrass blades, there'll be these little black lines on them. We have it in Drake's Estero. We have it in Tomales Bay. We work with researchers from San Francisco State that are trying to understand the genetics of the eelgrass wasting disease and the impacts. But it just seems kind of like it's this low-level background thing, you know, like we get colds or whatever it might be. It's not wiping us out, but it's this low-level nuisance. But people don't really know why in the 1930s that eelgrass wasting disease came in and just wiped out much of the eelgrass business on the East Coast. So the hope is that there's not a perturbation here that allows a release of that, and it does really well again, or some other thing. And I think, you know, since you kind of asked about the health of the eelgrass, I think that this points to a lot about having really healthy ecosystems. You know, if we just had lots of little small patches of eelgrass and they were separated by large areas and there wasn't a lot of genetic diversity, then something that comes in, or if there's this ecological release of something like eelgrass wasting disease, it's more likely to have this really heavy impact. Just like if you're a human and you have a whole bunch of parasites, you get another disease, you're more likely to die, let's say. So one thing that I think we talk about, at least National Park Service, and hopefully in a lot of marine conservation research communities, are these having robust, healthy ecosystems with, you know, lots of trophic levels, minimal impacts from nutrient input, eutrophication, whatever it might be, so that when you do have things that threaten your populations, they're less likely to have a catastrophic effect. Yeah. It's not a guarantee, but you know, we want resilient marine ecosystems, and healthy eelgrass beds are part of that.
1: Yeah, gosh, I'll tell you. You know, one theme that consistently comes up in our show, especially when we talk about species, is it's not just about the species. It's, you know, everything.
2: Totally.
1: It's all connected, and that theme comes up so much in our show, or that species plays an integral role in everything else.
3: Of course.
1: And so it's one of the important reasons for conservation out here, and to have these healthy ecosystems, not just for the species itself, but for everything.
3: Yeah, the eelgrass wasting disease was new to me. I hadn't known a whole lot about
1: that's
3: pretty interesting. I know you guys did quite a bit of eelgrass monitoring in Drake's Estero. Can you tell us a bit about that?
0: Yeah, absolutely. So Drake's Estero, which it's about a 2,500 acre estuary right in the middle of Point Reyes National Seashore.
1: Got that right in the background there. I see of your picture.
0: Yeah, great photo
1: of Drake's Estero.
0: Yeah. It's a federally designated wilderness area, and it is also a state marine conservation area, meaning there's no fishing allowed in Drake's Estero. So as people are listening, probably familiar, there was a oyster culture company there until 2014. And when the company left, there were 95 large oyster racks that in a long line, if you line them up, would be about 5 miles long. And the National Park Service, since it's a wilderness area, once the oyster farm wasn't there any longer, we removed all of the, there was about 1 million pounds of wood that we removed. A lot of it was pressure treated. And then we also removed all the associated debris that over 80 years of oyster culture out there had kind of fallen in the bottom. It's another 2 million pounds of debris of oyster shell and plastic and wire and discarded wood and discarded oyster materials.
1: That's got to be no small feat.
0: Yeah, it's a big operation. Big operation, but very well handled by some of our partners and the Park Service. Anyway, so Drake's Estero is this remarkable reservoir of eelgrass. It probably holds 4 or 5% of the eelgrass in the state.
1: Oh my gosh.
0: Yeah, it probably has about, I want to say 700 to 900 acres of eelgrass in it. But where all this aquaculture activity was going on, there wasn't any eelgrass growing in those pockets. So they're all what we call these eelgrass scars. So we removed all that debris. And because for all the reasons we've been talking about for this hour, we want that eelgrass to grow back into those areas. So because much of the other eelgrass was so healthy, we didn't do planting. We actually just were hoping, and this has been conferring with a lot of eelgrass researchers, that the eelgrass nearby, the scarred areas, would grow back in. And the eelgrass, we talked earlier about, it reproduces by setting up pollen and then seed. But one of the main ways it actually grows is just through its roots. They're called rhizomes, and they're basically stems that are kind of like roots, and they go horizontally and grow out, and then a new plant will come up. Although it's not really a new plant, it's the same plant, same genetic makeup. And it's been what I think as successful as we had hoped in terms of in these 95 areas where there was, for the most part, no eelgrass at all. In most of those areas, eelgrass is growing back in really well. Some of the areas that were really, really, where there was a lot of debris and the sediment was really disturbed, those areas aren't growing in. Some of them are growing in, but some of them haven't yet after 6 years or after 5 years. And we're going to continue working with both UC Davis and San Francisco State to try and do some research to understand why that's happening. Is it sediment characteristics? Is it the microbiome characteristics? Is it just stochastic? And some areas are just not growing back yet, or just random. And then I'll end briefly by saying the Park Service, myself, and our marine ecologist at Point Reyes National Seashore, Sarah Cotty, our spotted owl biologist, who also happens to be a good swimmer, Taylor Ellis, and myself have been doing the monitoring over the past 5-6 years. We get out there, we snorkel around, we have our scientifically designed experimental setup with control areas and areas that were heavily damaged and lightly damaged, and monitoring all that. And then what's been really fun also, and this is a great example of technology, you work out there taking thousands and thousands of photos. And if we were doing this 10 years ago, we would have had to hand score all of these photos. Now there are artificial intelligence algorithms developed by UC San Diego to monitor coral reefs. And we're able to use that technology to quickly go through all these photos and classify what's eelgrass, what is debris, what is sediment, what is a non-native animal, what is a non-native plant or algae. So it really speeds up our sort of our analytical frame, analytical pipeline. Anyway, for the most part, it's going as well as we could have hoped in terms of restoration success and eelgrass growing back into a very healthy system.
1: Well, that's music to our ears. Yeah. And I noticed, like, when we kayak out there, there's those poles sticking out of the water, which was like a measurement tool, right?
0: So we have PVC posts out there as markers, mm-hmm. so that when we go back out and swim, we actually snorkel our transects and take pictures underwater, we can make sure that we can still find where the different areas are, because it's too difficult to navigate around in the water without having those markers. Once the study is done, we'll be removing all those markers. And actually, we're working with Smithsonian Institution right now, because on those marker poles, it turned into another experiment. A lot of non-native tunicates and algae have been growing on those posts. And we're setting up a project right now with the Smithsonian's Marine Bioinvasions Lab to understand what the makeup is of those invasive, mostly tunicates, which we haven't really talked about.
1: The DVACs?
3: I was just going to say, because DVACs, it seems to be a little bit less prevalent now.
0: That's exactly what we're trying to understand. Smithsonian folks are trying to understand. Now that we've removed that 1 million pounds of wood, there was a lot of DVACs, this invasive tunicate growing on it that also impacts eelgrass on that and all the other debris. Now that we've removed that, what does the community look like now? Is there less of propagule pressure, which basically means is there less reproduction of these tunicates in that area? So back in 2005, University of California, Davis did some baseline research, and we're going to replicate that now. And we're also going to use the data from all of the invasive animals that are growing on those posts. So we'll be doing that this coming fall, in the late fall, to assess how the invasive community has changed after removing all of those man-made structures.
1: In fact, that kind of segues perfectly, because I was curious to ask you about next steps in restoration or things you're working on at the moment?
0: Well, so I want to say one thing. I want to just clarify that the aquaculture that was occurring in Drake's Estero was very, very different than the aquaculture that occurs on Tomales Bay. So, you know, I was talking about there being a lot of impacts and all those sorts of things. I don't want your listeners to think that, or to get the interpretation that the aquaculture that's occurring on Tomales Bay is anywhere near as impactful as the example that we had in Drake's Estero. So I just want to make sure that people, I don't give that idea. So I think that some of our main things that we're interested in is why some of those eelgrass areas aren't growing back yet. We have this actually really exciting study that is just a first draft right now. We've been working with UC Davis using something called environmental DNA. And what you do is you take water samples and you can, from whatever's excreted from whatever animal or plant might be in the water, you know, whether how animals excrete or also plants have cells slough off, you can identify many of the species that are there. So UC Davis has been doing sampling over the past year, and we're getting a species list of, you know, whether it's herring or anchovy or rockfish or crabs, of a couple of hundred different organisms that live in these eelgrass beds that we're not able, if we're trying to do some sort of trapping, we probably wouldn't detect most of them. If we're trying to do some sort of visual surveys, we wouldn't detect most of them. So this eDNA is becoming this unbelievable new tool, and they're just putting together for us this list of what they had found, and that'll hopefully be available to the public in several months.
2: Hopefully,
0: go ahead.
2: I don't mean to interrupt you, but like, hopefully they could maybe use that for the salmon in Tomales Bay, like that we were talking way earlier in the show about what are the salmon doing, how long are they there. Mm-hmm. That might be a tool that could be used for that.
0: And that is exactly right. That was one of our first thoughts, because using that eDNA, looking for the salmon, at least on a very initial run, would be a lot more feasible and less expensive than trying to put little 2 gram or half gram sound transponders so that we could track them almost like GPS underwater. Because that's the other option, which you get a lot more precision, but the eDNA is an excellent first step. So good. Yeah. Maybe we need to talk to you, Liz. It might help us know where,
3: absolutely,
0: where we should sample.
2: Yeah. I would love to.
1: Yeah.
3: We are getting pretty close to the time, but before we get out of here, is there any way people can volunteer to help?
0: So right now, occasionally before COVID, we were having some coastal cleanups, and we would arrange them to be along the shoreline. Mm-hmm. And that's through the Interpretation Division at Point Reyes National Seashore. I think right now, an interesting way to help is, the Environmental Action Committee of West Marin and the National Park Service and Cal Academy of Sciences put together a program called Marine Protected Area Watch. Mm-hmm. And we're trying to make sure that there's not illegal take or fishing inside Drake's Estero, but also all the other marine protected areas in the region. Mm-hmm. So they have some volunteer and training opportunities for Marine Protected Area Watch, which is related to Drake's Estero's conservation. We don't really have any field work opportunities right now along with the monitoring. But if people want to send me an email, you can send out my email, and I'm happy to talk with people about what their interests are, or if they're out there kayaking, if there's something they'd like to look for or take pictures of, because it's always great to have more eyes out there. And that's one of the, you know, one of the amazing things is we love going out there. We're doing our monitoring and seeing more people enjoying, you know, kayaking, and people are even on paddle boards sometimes, and just being out on the water, it's great.
1: Well, Ben, this has been awesome. Oh, I feel like you can pick your brain for another 3-4 episodes.
3: Absolutely.
1: You'll have to keep us posted on what you're doing in your research, and maybe have to have you back on at some point. But thank you so much for being our guest today. This was awesome.
0: Yeah, thank you very much. Great to talk to you guys, and I'm glad you're doing the show.
1: All right. Awesome. Cool.
2: Thanks, Ben.
3: Thanks, Ben.
1: Well, let's wrap things up. We're going to go out with a song by Bob Marley, High Tide and Low Tide.

Well, thanks everybody for tuning in to the Westmoreland Naturalist Hour. That was an episode from last April of 2022, and we loved that one, so we wanted to share it with you again. Coming up next on KWMR is Turning Pages.

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Good morning. You are tuned in to Turning Pages on KWMR, West Marin Community Radio. I'm Amanda Eichstead, and we are starting week 18 of reading Charlotte Bronte's Jane Eyre. This is a big book. It's a good book, but it's a big book. We are now on chapter 28 at about, just over 370 pages into this monster volume of information. Jane has left. She has packed up her stuff and walked out, caught a ride, and she's just gone. Gone, gone, gone. So we're going to find out what happens to Jane next. There's plenty of book left, so I'm sure we'll have some more good twists and turns to the story of Jane Eyre. 2 days are past. It is a summer evening. The coachman has set me down at a place called Whitecross. He could take me no further for the sum I had given, and I was not possessed of another shilling in the world. The coach is a mile off by this time. I am alone. At this moment, I discover that I forgot to take my parcel out of the pocket of the coach, where I had placed it for safety. There it remains. There it must remain. And now I am absolutely destitute. Whitecross is no town, nor even a hamlet. It is but a stone pillar set up where four roads meet, whitewashed, I suppose, to be more obvious at a distance in the darkness. Four arms spring from its summit. The nearest town to which these point is, according to the inscription, distant 10 miles. The farthest above, 20. From the well-known names of these towns, I learn in what county I have lighted, a North Midland shire, dusk with moorland, ridge with mountains, this I see. There are great moors behind and on each hand of me. There are waves of mountains far beyond that deep valley at my feet. The population here must be thin, and I see no passengers on these roads. They stretch out east, west, north, and south, white, broad, lonely. They are all cut in the moor, and the heather grows deep and wild to their very verge. Yet a chance traveler might pass by, and I wish no eye to see me now. Strangers would wonder what I'm doing, lingering here at the signpost, evidently objectless and lost. I might be questioned. I could give no answer, but what would sound incredible and excite suspicion. Not a tie holds me to human society at this moment. Not a charm or hope calls me where my fellow creatures are. None that saw me would have a kind thought or a good wish for me. I have no relative but the universal mother, nature. I will seek her breast and ask repose. I struck straight into the heath. I held on to a hollow I saw deeply furrowing in brown moorside. I waded knee-deep in its dark growth. I turned with its turnings and find a moss-blackened granite crag in a hidden angle. I sat down under it. High banks of moor were about me. The crag protected my head. The sky was over that. Some time passed before I felt tranquil, even here. I had a vague dread that wild cattle might be near, or that some sportsman or poacher might discover me. If a gust of wind swept the waste, I looked up, fearing it was the rush of a bull. If a plover whistled, I imagined it a man. Finding my apprehensions unfounded, however, and calmed by the deep silence that reigned as evening declined at nightfall, I took confidence. As yet I had not thought, I had only listened, watched, dreaded. Now I regained the faculty of reflection. What was I to do? Where to go? Oh, intolerable questions, when I could do nothing and go nowhere. When a long way must yet be measured by my weary, trembling limbs before I could reach human habitation. When cold charity must be entreated before I could get a lodging. Reluctant sympathy importuned, almost certain repulse incurred.
before my tale could be listened to or any of my wants relieved. I touched the heath. It was dry and yet warm with the heat of the summer day. I looked at the sky. It was pure. A kindly star twinkled just above the chasm ridge. The dew fell, but with propitious softness, no breeze whispered. Nature seemed to me benign and good. I thought she loved me, outcast as I was, and I, who from man could anticipate only mistrust, rejection, insult, clung to her with filial fondness. Tonight, at least, I would be her guest, as I was her child. My mother would lodge me without money and without price. I had one morsel of bread yet, the remnant of a roll I had brought in a town we passed through at noon with a stray penny, my last coin. I saw ripe bilberries gleaming here and there, like jet beads in the heath. I gathered a handful and ate them with the bread. My hunger, sharp before, was, if not satisfied, appeased by this hermit's meal. I said my evening prayers at its conclusion and then chose my couch. Beside the crag of heath was very deep. When I lay down, my feet were buried in it, rising high on each side. It left only a narrow space for the night air to invade. I folded my shawl double and spread it over me for a coverlet. A low, mossy swell was my pillow. Thus lodged, I was not, at least at the commencement of the night, cold. My rest might have been blissful enough, only a sad heart broke it. It plained of its gaping wounds, its inward bleeding, its riven cords. It trembles for Mr. Rochester and his doom. It bemoaned him with bitter pity. It demanded him with ceaseless longing. And, impotent as a bird with both wings broken, it still quivered, its shattered pinions in vain attempts to seek him. Worn out with this torture of thought, I rose to my knees. Night was come, and her planets were risen, a safe, still night, too serene for the companionship of fear. We know what God is everywhere, but certainly we feel his presence most when his works are on the grandest scale spread before us. And it is in the unclouded night sky where his worlds wheel their silent course that we read clearest his infinitude, his omnipotence, his omnipresence. I had risen to my knees to pray for Mr. Rochester. Looking up, I, with tear-dimmed eyes, saw the mighty Milky Way. Remembering what it was, what countless systems were swept space-like, a trace, soft trace of light, I felt the night and strength of God. Sure was I of his efficiency to save what he had made. Convinced I grew that neither earth should perish nor one of the souls it treasured. I turned my prayer to thanksgiving. The source of life was also the savior of spirits. Mr. Rochester was safe. He was God's, and by God would he be guarded. I again nestled to the breast of the hill, and ere long, in sleep, forgot sorrow. But next day, want came to me, pale and bare. Long after the little birds had left their nests, long after bees had come in the sweet prime of day to gather the heath honey before the dew was dried, when the long morning shadows were curtailed and the sun filled earth and sky, I got up and looked around me. What a still, hot, perfect day! What a golden desert this spreading moor! Everywhere sunshine! I wish I could live in it and on it! I saw a lizard run over the crag. I saw a bee busy among the sweet bilberries. I would fain, at that moment, have become bee or lizard, that I might have found fitting nutriment, permanent shelter here. But I was a human being, and had a human being's wants. I must not linger where there was nothing to supply them. I rose. I looked back at the bed I had left. Hopeless of the future, I wished but this, that my Maker had that night
thought good to require my soul of me while I slept, and that this weary frame, absolved by death from further conflict with fate, had now but to decay quietly and mingle in peace with the soil of this wilderness. Life, however, was yet in my possession, with all its requirements and pains and responsibilities. The burden must be carried, the want provided for, the suffering endured, the responsibility fulfilled. I set out. White Cross regained, I followed a road which led from the sun, now fervent and high. By no other circumstance had I will to decide my choice. I walked a long time, and then I thought I had nearly done enough, and might conscientiously yield to the fatigue that almost overpowered me, might relax this forced action, and sitting down on a stone, I saw near, submit resistlessly, to the apathy that clogged heart and limb. I heard a bell chime, a church bell. I turned in the direction of the sound, and there, amongst the romantic hills whose change and aspect I had ceased to note an hour ago, I saw a hamlet and a spire. All the valley at my right hand was full of pasture fields and cornfields and wood, and a glittering stream ran zigzag through the varied shades of green. The mellowing grain and somber woodlands, the clear and sunny lea. Recalled by the rambling of wheels to the road before me, I saw a heavily laden wagon laboring up the hill, and not far beyond were two cows and their drover. Human life and human labor were near. I must struggle on, strive to live, and bend to toil like the rest. About 2 o'clock p.m., I entered the village. At the bottom of its one street, there was a little shop and some cakes of bread in the window. I coveted a cake of bread. With that refreshment, I could perhaps regain a degree of energy. Without it, it would be difficult to proceed. The wish to have some strength and some vigor returned to me as soon as I was amongst my fellow beings. I felt it would be degrading to faint with hunger on the causeway of a hamlet. Had I nothing about me, I could offer an exchange for one of these rolls. I considered. I had a small silk handkerchief tied around my throat. I had my gloves. I could hardly tell how men and women in extremities of destitution proceeded. I did not know whether either of these articles would be accepted. Probably they would not, but I must try. I entered the shop. A woman was there. Seeing a respectably dressed person, a lady, as she supposed, she came forward with civility. How could she serve me? I was seized with shame. My tongue would not utter the request I had prepared. I dared not offer her half-worn gloves and creased handkerchief. Besides, I felt it would be absurd. I only begged permission to sit down a moment as I was tired. Disappointed in the expectation of a customer, she coolly acceded to my request. She pointed to a seat. I sank into it. I felt sorely urged to weep, but conscious how unseasonable such a manifestation would be, I restrained it. Soon I asked her if there was any dressmaker or plain workman in the village. Yes, 2 or 3, quite as many as there was employment for. I reflected. I was driven to the point now. I was brought face to face with necessity. I stood in the position of one without a resource, without a friend, without a coin. I must do something. What? I must apply somewhere. Where? Did she know of any place in the neighborhood where a servant was wanted? Nay, she couldn't say. What was the chief trade in this place? What did most of the people do? Some were farm laborers. A good deal worked at Mr. Oliver's needle factory and at the foundry. Did Mr. Oliver employ women? Nay, it was a man's work. And what do the women do? I quant, was the answer. Some does one thing and some another. Poor folk mun get on as they can. She seemed to be tired of my questions, and indeed, what claim had I to importune her?
A neighbor or two came in. My chair was evidently wanted. I took leave. I passed up the street, looking as I went at all the houses to the right hand and to the left. But I could discover no pretext, nor see any inducement to enter any. I rambled around the hamlet, going sometimes to a little distance and returning again, for an hour or more. Much exhausted and suffering greatly now for want of food, I turned aside into a lane and sat down under the hedge. Ere many minutes had elapsed, I was again on my feet, however, and again searching something, a resource, or at least an informant. A pretty little house stood at the top of the lane, with a garden before it, exquisitely neat and brilliantly blooming. I stopped at it. What business had I to approach the white door or touch the glittering knocker? In what way could it be possible be the interests of the inhabitants of that dwelling to serve me? Yet I drew near and knocked. A mild-looking, cleanly attired young woman opened the door. In such a voice as might be expected from a hopeless heart and fainting frame, a voice wretchedly low and faltering, I asked if a servant was wanted here. "No," said she, "we do not keep a servant." "Can you tell me where I could get employment of any kind?" I continued. "I am a stranger without acquaintance in this place. I want some work, no matter what." But it was not her business to think for me or to see a place for me. Besides, in her eyes, how doubtful must have appeared my character, position, tale. She shook her head and was sorry she couldn't give me no information. And the white door closed, quiet, gently, and civilly, but it shut me out. If she had held it open a little longer, I believe I should have begged a piece of bread, for I was now brought low. I could not bear to return to the sordid village where, besides no prospects of aid, was visible. I should have longed rather to deviate to a wood I saw not far off, which appeared in its thick shade to offer inviting shelter. But I was so sick, so weak, so gnawed with nature's cravings. Instinct kept me roaming around abodes where there was a chance of food. Solitude would be no solitude, rest no rest, while the vulture hunger thus sunk, break and talons in my side. I drew near houses, I left them, and came back again, and again I wandered away, always repelled by the consciousness of having no claim to ask, no right to expect interest in my isolated lot. Meantime, the afternoon advanced, while I thus wandered about like a lost and starving dog. In crossing a field, I saw the church spire before me. I hastened towards it. Near the churchyard and in the middle of a garden stood a well-built, though small, house, which I had no doubt was the parsonage. I remembered that strangers who arrived at a place where they have no friends, or who would want employment, sometimes apply to the clergyman for introduction and aid. It is the clergyman's function to help, at least with advice, those who wish to help themselves. I seem to have something like a right to seek counsel here. Renewing then my courage and gathering my feeble remains of strength, I pushed on. I reached the house, and knocking on the kitchen door, an old woman opened. I asked, was this the parsonage? Yes. Was the clergyman in? No. Would he be in soon? No, he was gone from home. To a distance? Not so far. Happened 3 miles. He had been called away by the sudden death of his father. He was at Marsh End now, and would very likely stay there a fortnight longer. Was there any lady of the house? Nay, there was not. But her, and she was housekeeper. And of her, reader, I could not bear to ask the relief for want of which I was sinking. I could not yet beg. And again I crawled away. Once more I took off my handkerchief. Once more I thought of the cakes of bread in the little shop. Oh, but for a crust, for but one mouthful to allay the pang of famine. Instinctively, I turned my face again to the village.
I found the shop again, and I went in. And though others were there besides the woman, I ventured the request. Would she give me a roll for this handkerchief? She looked at me with evident suspicion. Nay, she never sold stuff either way. Almost desperate, I asked for half a cake. She again refused. How could she tell where I got the handkerchief? She said. Would she take my gloves? No. What could she do with them? Reader, it is not pleasant to dwell on these details. Some say there is enjoyment in looking back to painful experience past, but at this day I can scarcely bear to review the times to which I allude. The moral degradation, blent with physical suffering, form too distressing, a recollection ever to be willfully dwelt on. I blame none of those who repulsed me. I felt it was what was to be expected, and what could not be helped. An ordinary beggar is frequently an object of suspicion. A well-dressed beggar, inevitably so. To be sure, what I begged was employment. But whose business was it to provide me with employment? Not, certainly, that of persons who saw me then for the first time and who knew nothing about my character. And as the woman, who would not take my handkerchief in exchange for her bread, why, she was right. If the offer appeared to her sinister or the exchange unprofitable, let me condense now. I am sick of the subject. A little before dark, I passed a farmhouse, at the open door of which the farmer was sitting, eating his supper of bread and cheese. I stopped and said, "Will you give me a piece of bread, for I am very hungry?" He cast on me a glance of surprise, but without answering, he cut a thick slice from his loaf and gave it to me. I imagined he did not think I was a beggar, but only an eccentric sort of lady, who had taken a fancy to his brown loaf. As soon as I was out of sight of his house, I sat down and ate it. I could not hope to get a lodging under a roof, but sought it in the wood, I have before alluded to. But my night was wretched, my rest broken, the ground was damp, the air cold. Besides, intruders passed near me more than once, and I had again and again to change my quarters. No sense of safety or tranquility befriended me. Toward the morning it rained. The whole of the following day was wet. Do not ask me, reader, to give a minute account of that day. As before, I sought work. As before, I was repulsed. As before, I starved, but once did food pass my lips. At the door of a cottage, I saw a little girl about to throw a mess of cold porridge into a pig trough. "Will you give me that?" I asked. She stared at me. "Mother," she exclaimed, "there is a woman wants me to give her these porridge." "Well, lass," replied the voice within, "give it to her, if she's a beggar. The pig doesn't want it." The girl emptied the stiffened mold into my hand, and I devoured it ravenously. As the wet twilight deepened, I stopped in a solitary bridle path, which I had been pursuing an hour or more. "My strength is quite failing me," I said in a soliloquy. "I feel I cannot go much further. Shall I be an outcast again this night? While the rain descends so, must I lay my head on the cold, drenched ground? I fear I cannot do otherwise, for who will receive me? But it will be very dreadful with this feeling of hunger, faintness, chill, and a sense of dissolution, this total prostration of hope. In all likelihood, though, I should die before morning. And why cannot I reconcile myself to the prospect of death? Why do I struggle to retain a valueless life? Because I know or believe Mr. Rochester is living, and then to die of want and cold is a fate to which nature cannot submit passively. Oh, Providence, sustain me a little longer. Aid, direct me." My glazed eye wandered over the dim and misty landscape, and I saw a strayed far from the village. It was quite out of sight. The very cultivation surrounding it had disappeared.
I had, by crossways and bypaths, once more drawn near the tract of moorland, and now only a few fields, almost as wild and unproductive as the heath from which they were scarcely reclaimed, lay between me and the dusky hill. "Well, I would rather die yonder than in a street or on a frequented road," I reflected, "and far better that crows and ravens, if any ravens there be in this region, should pick my flesh from my bones, than that they should be prisoned in a workhouse coffin or moulder in a pauper's grave." To the hill, then, I turned. I reached it. It remained now only to find a hollow there I could lie down and feel at least hidden, if not secure. But all the surface of the waste looked level. It showed no variation but of tint, green, where rush and moss overgrew, and marshes, black, where the dry soil bore only heath. Dark as it was getting, I could still see the changes, though, but as a mere alterations of light and shade, for color had faded with the daylight. My eyes still roved over the sullen swell and along the moorage, vanishing amidst the wildest scenery. Then at one dim point, far in among the marshes and the ridges, a light sprang up. "This is an ignis fatuus," was my first thought, and I expected it would soon vanish. It burnt on, however, quite steadily, neither receding nor advancing. "It is, then, a bonfire just kindled," I questioned. I watched to see whether it would spread, but no, as it did not diminish, so it did not enlarge. "It may be a candle in a house," I then conjectured, "but if so, I can never reach it. It must be too far away. And were it within a yard of me, that would it avail? I should but knock on the door and have it shut in my face." Okay, we are going to take a little break and get some information on some of the fine organizations that support this radio station, KWMR. And you are listening to Turning Pages. I'm Amanda Eichstead reading Charlotte Bronte's Jane Eyre.

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And I sank down where I stood and hid my face against the ground. I lay still a while. The night wind swept over the hill and over me and died, moaning in the distance. The rain fell fast, wetting me afresh to the skin. Could I but not have stiffened to the still frost, the friendly numbness of death? It might have pelted on. I should not have felt it, but my yet living flesh shuddered at its chilling influence. I rose ere long. The light was yet there, shining, dim, but constantly through the rain. I tried to walk again. I dragged my exhausted limbs slowly towards it. It led me aslant over the hill through a wide bog, which would have been impassable in winter, and was splashy and shaking even now, in the height of summer. Here I fell twice, but as often I rose and rallied my faculties. This light was my forlorn hope. I must gain it. Having crossed the marsh, I saw a trace of white over the moor. I approached it. It was a road or a track. It led straight up to the light, which now beamed from a sort of knoll amidst a clump of trees. Firs, apparently, from what I could distinguish of my character of their forms and foliage through the gloom. My star vanished as I drew near. Some obstacle had intervened between me and it. I put my hand to feel the dark mass before me. I discriminated the rough stones of a low wall. Above it, something like palisades, and within, a high and prickly hedge. I groped on. Again, a whitish object gleamed before me. It was a gate. A wicket. It moved on its hinges as I touched it. On each side stood a sable bush, holly or yew. Entering the gate and passing the shrubs, the silhouette of a house rose to view, black, low, and rather long, but the guiding light shone nowhere. All was obscurity. Were the inmates retired to rest? I feared it must be so. In seeking the door, I turned an angle. There shot out the friendly gleam again from the lozenge panes of a very small latticed window, within a foot of the ground, made still smaller by the growth of ivy or some other creeping plant, whose leaves clustered thick over the portion of the house wall in which it was set. The aperture was so screened and narrow that curtain or shutter had been deemed unnecessary, and when I stooped down and put aside the spray of foliage shooting over it, I could see all within. I could see clearly a room with a sanded floor, clean scoured, a dresser of walnut with pewter plates ranged in rows, reflecting the redness and radiance of a glowing peat fire. I could see a clock, a white deal table, some chairs. The candle, whose rays had been my beacon, burnt on the table, and by its light, an elderly woman, somewhat rough-looking but scrupulously clean, like all about her, was knitting a stocking. I noticed these objects cursorily only. In them there was nothing extraordinary. A group of more interest appeared near the hearth, sitting still amidst the rosy peace and warmth, sufficing it, two young, graceful women, ladies in every point, sat, one in a low rocking chair, the other on a lower stool. Both wore deep mourning of crepe and bombazin, which somber garb singularly set off very fair necks and faces. A large old pointer dog rested its massive head on the knee of one girl. In the lap of the other was cushioned a black cat. A strange place was this humble kitchen as such occupants. Who were they? They could not be the daughters of the elderly person at the table, for she looked like a rustic, and they were all delicacy and cultivation. I had nowhere seen such faces as theirs.

And yet, as I gazed on them, I seemed intimate with every lineament. And I cannot call them handsome. They were so pale and grave for the world. As they each bent over a book, they looked thoughtful, almost to severity. A stand between them supported a second candle and two great volumes, to which they frequently referred, comparing them seemingly with the smaller books they held in their hands, like people consulting a dictionary to aid them in the task of translation. This scene was as silent as if all the figures had been shadows and the firelit apartment a picture. So hushed it was. I could hear the cinders fall from the grate and a clock tick in its obscure corner, and I even fancied I could distinguish the click-click of the woman's knitting needles. Then, therefore, a voice broke the strange stillness at last. It was audible enough to me. "Listen, Diana," said one of the absorbed students. "Franz and old Daniel are together in the nighttime, and Franz is telling a dream from which he has awakened in terror. Listen!" And in a low voice she read something, of which not one word was intelligible to me, for it was in an unknown tongue, neither French nor Latin. Whether it were Greek or German, I could not tell. "That is strong," she said when she had finished. "I relish it." The other girl, who had lifted her head to listen to her sister, repeated, while she gazed at the fire, a line of which had been read. At a later day, I knew the language and the book. Therefore, I will here quote the line, though when I first heard it, it was only like a stroke of sounding brass to me, conveying no meaning. "Da trat hervor einer an Schusen de wie die Sternen nackt." "Good, good," she exclaimed, while her dark and deep eyes sparkled. "There you have a dim and mighty exchange of fitly set before you. The line is worth 100 pages of Fustian. Ich wage die Gedanken in der Schale mein Zorns und die Werk mit dem Gericht meines Grimms. I like it." Both were silent again. "Is there any country where they talk that way?" asked the old woman, looking up from her knitting. "Yes, Hannah, a faraway country than England, where they talk in no other way." "Well, for sure case I known't how they can understand one another, and if either of you went there, you could tell what they said, I guess." "We could probably tell something of what they said, but not all, for we are not as clever as they as you think us, Hannah. We don't speak German, and we cannot read it without a dictionary to help us." "And what good does it to you?" "I mean to teach it sometime, or at least the elements, as they say, and then we shall get more money than we do now." "Very like, but give o'er studying. You've done for tonight." "I think we have. At least I'm tired. Mary, are you?" "Mortally. After all, it's tough work, fagging away at a language with no master but a lexicon." "It is, especially such a language as this crabbed but glorious Deutsch. I wonder when St. John will come home." "Surely he will not be long now. It is just 10. Looking at a little gold watch she drew from her girdle. "It rains fast, Hannah. You will have the goodness to look at the fire in the parlor." The woman rose. She opened a door, through which I dimly saw a passage. Soon I heard her stir a fire in the inner room. She presently came back. "Ah, childer," said she, "it fair troubles me to go into yon room now. It looks so lonesome with the chair empty and set back in the corner." She wiped her eyes with her apron. Two girls, grave before, looked sad now. "But he is in a better place," continued Hannah. "We shouldn't wish him here again, and then nobody need to have a quieter death, nor he had." "You say he never mentioned us?" inquired one of the ladies. "He hadn't time, bairn. He was gone in a minute, was your father. He had been a bit ailing, like the day before, but not to signify, and when Mr. St. John asked if he would either... Oh, ye be sent for,
He fair laughed at him. He began again with a bit of a heaviness in his head the next day, that is, a fortnight sin. When he went to sleep, he never wakened. He wore a most stark when your brother went into chamber and found him. Ah, childer, that's to the last of stock for ye, and Mr. St. John is like a different sort of them. At gone for all your mother wore me your way, and a most as book learned. She wore the picture. Oh, ye Mary, Diana is more like your father. I thought them so similar I could not tell where the old servant, for such I now concluded her to be, saw the difference. Both were fair complexioned and slenderly made, both possessed faces full of distinction and intelligence. One, to be sure, had hair the shade darker than the other, and there was a difference in their style of wearing it. Mary's pale brown locks were parted and braided smooth, and Diana's duskier tresses covered her neck with thick curls. The clock struck 10. "You'll want your supper, I am sure," observed Hannah, "and so will Mr. St. John when he comes in." And she proceeded to prepare the meal. The ladies rose. They seemed about to withdraw to the parlor. Till this moment I had been so intent on watching them, their appearance and conversation had excited in me so keen an interest, I had half forgotten my own wretched position. Now it occurred to me. More desolate, more desperate than ever, it seemed from contrast. And how impossible did it appear to touch the inmates of this house with concern on my behalf, to make them believe in the truth of my wants and woes, to induce them to vouchsafe a rest for my wanderings? I groped at the door. I knocked at it hesitantly. I felt that last idea to be mere chimera. Hannah opened. "What do you want?" she inquired in a voice of surprise, as she surveyed me by the light of the candle that she held. "May I speak to your mistresses?" I said. "You better tell me what you have to say to them. Where do you come from?" "I am a stranger." "What is your business here at this hour?" "I want a night's shelter in an outhouse or anywhere, and a morsel of bread to eat." Distrust, the very feeling I dreaded, appeared in Hannah's face. "I'll give you a piece of bread," she said after a pause, "but we can't take in a vagrant to lodge. It isn't likely." "Do let me speak to your mistresses." "No, not I. What can they do for you? You should not be roving about now. It looks very ill." "But where shall I go if you drive me away? What shall I do?" "Oh, I'll warrant you know where to go and what to do. Mind, you don't do wrong, that's all. Here is a penny. Now go." "A penny cannot feed me, and I have no strength to go further. Don't shut the door. Oh, don't, for God's sakes." "I must. The rain is driving in." Tell the young ladies. Let me see them." "Indeed, I will not. You are not what you ought to be, or you wouldn't be making such a noise. Move off." "But I must die if I am turned away." "Not you. I'm feared you have some ill plans agate that bring you about folks' houses at this time of night. If you have any followers, housebreakers, or such like anywhere near, you may tell them we are not by ourselves in this house. We have a gentleman and dogs and guns. Here's the honest but inflexible servant clapper the door to and bolted it within." This was the climax. A pang of exquisite suffering, a throe of true despair, rant and heaved my heart. Worn out, indeed, I was. Not another step could I stir. I sank on the wet doorstep. I groaned. I wrung my hands. I wept in utter anguish. Oh, this specter of death! Oh, this last hour approaching in such horror! Alas, this isolation, this banishment from my kind! Not only the anchor of hope, but the footing of fortitude was gone, at least for a moment, but at last I soon endeavored to regain. "I can but die," I said, "and I believe in God. Let me try to wait his will in silence." These words I not only thought, but uttered, and thrusting back all my misery into my heart, I made an effort to compel it
to remain there, dumb and still. "All men must die," said a voice quite close at hand, "but all are not condemned to meet a lingering and premature doom, such as yours would be if you perished here of want." "Who or what speaks?" I asked, terrified at the unexpected sound, and incapable now of deriving from any occurrence a hope of aid. A form was near. What form? The pitch-dark night and my enfeebled vision prevented me from distinguishing. With a loud, long knock, the newcomer appealed to the door. "Is it you, Mr. St. John?" cried Hannah. "Yes, yes, open quickly." "Well, how wet and cold you must be, such a wild night as it is. Come in, your sisters are quite uneasy about you, and I believe there are bad folks about. There has been a beggar woman, I declare she is not yet gone. Lay down there, get up, for shame, move off, I say." "Hush, Hannah, I have a word to say to the woman. You have done your duty in excluding, now let me do mine in admitting her. I was near and listened to both you and her. I think this is a peculiar case. I must at least examine into it. Young woman, rise and pass before me into the house." With difficulty, I obeyed him. Presently, I stood within that clean, bright kitchen, on the very hearth, trembling, sickening, conscious of an aspect in the last degree ghastly, wild, and weather-beaten. The two ladies, their brother, Mr. St. John, the old servant, were all gazing at me. "St. John, who is it?" I heard one ask. "I cannot tell. I found her at the door," was the reply. "She does look white," said Hannah. "As white as clay or death," was responded. "She will fall. Let her sit." Indeed, my head swam. I dropped, but a chair received me. I still possessed my senses, though just how I could not speak. "Perhaps a little water would restore her. Hannah, fetch some, but she is worn to nothing. How very thin, how very bloodless. A mere specter. Is she ill or only famished?" "Famished, I think, Hannah. Is that milk? Give it me, and I piece of bread." Diana, I knew her by the long curls which I saw dropping between me and the fire as she bent over me, broke some bread, dipped it in milk, and put it to my lips. Her face was near mine. I saw there was pity in it, and I felt sympathy in her hurried breathing. In her simple words, too, the same balm-like emotion spoke. "Try to eat." "Yes, try," repeated Mary gently, and Mary's hand removed my sodden bonnet and lifted my head. I tasted what they offered me, feebly at first, eagerly, soon. "Not too much at first, restrain her," said the brother. "She has had enough." But he withdrew the cup of milk and the plate of bread. "A little more, St. John, look at the avidity in her eyes." "No more at present, sister. Try if she can speak now. Ask her her name." I felt I could speak, and I answered, "My name is Jane Elliott." Anxious as ever to avoid discovery, I had before resolved to assume an alias. "And where do you live? Where are your friends?" I was silent. "Can we send for anyone you know?" I shook my head. "What account can you give of yourself?" Somehow, now that I had crossed the threshold of this house and once was brought face to face with its owners, I felt no longer outcast, vagrant, and disowned by the whole wide world. I dared to put off the mendicant, to resume my natural manner and character. I began once more to know myself, and when Mr. St. John demanded an account, which at present I was far too weak to render, I said, after a brief pause, "Sir, I can give you no details tonight." "But what then," said he, "do you expect me to do for you?" "Nothing," I replied. My strength sufficed, but for short answers. Diana took the word. "Do you mean," she asked, "that we have now given you what aid you require, and that we may dismiss you to the moor and the rainy night?" I looked at her. She had, I thought, a remarkable countenance, instinct both with power and goodness. I took sudden courage
answering her compassionate gaze with a smile, I said, "I will trust you. If I were a masterless and stray dog, I know that you would not turn me from your hearth tonight. As it is, I really have no fear. Do with me and for me as you like. But excuse me from such discourse. My breath is short. I feel a spasm when I speak." All three surveyed me, and all three were silent. "Hannah," said Mr. St. John at last, "let her sit there at present and ask her no questions. In 10 minutes more, give her the remainder of that milk and bread. Mary and Diana, let us go into the parlor and talk the matter over." They withdrew. Soon, one of the ladies returned. I could not tell which. A kind of pleasant stupor was stealing over me as I sat by the genial fire. In an undertone, she gave some direction to Hannah. Ere long, with the servant's aid, I contrived to mount a staircase. My dripping clothes were removed. Soon a warm, dry bed received me. I thanked God, experienced, amidst unutterable exhaustion, a glow of grateful joy, and slept.

We will start chapter 29 now and go as far as we can before the end of this segment of the program, week 17 of reading Charlotte Bronte's Jane Eyre on Turning Pages here on KWMR. The recollection of about 3 days and nights succeeding this is very dim in my mind. I can recall some sensations felt in that interval, but few thoughts framed and no actions performed. I knew I was in a small room and in a narrow bed. To that bed I seemed to have grown. I lay on it motionless as a stone, and to have torn me from it would have been almost to kill me. I took no note of the lapse of time, of the change from morning to noon, from noon to evening. I observed when anyone entered or left the apartment. I could even tell who they were. I could understand what was said when the speaker stood near to me, but I could not answer. To open my lips or move my limbs was equally impossible. Hannah, the servant, was my most frequent visitor. Her coming disturbed me. I had a feeling she wished me away, that she did not understand me or my circumstances, that she was prejudiced against me. Diana and Mary appeared in the chamber once or twice a day. They would whisper sentences of this sort at my bedside. "It is very well we took her in." Yes, she would certainly have been found dead at the door in the morning. Had she been left out all night, I wonder what she has gone through. Strange hardships, I imagine. Poor, emaciated, pallid wanderer. She is not an uneducated person, I should think, by her manner of speaking. Her accent was quite pure, and the clothes she took off, though splashed and wet, were little worn and fine. She has a peculiar face, fleshless and haggard as it is. I rather like it. And when in good health and animated, I can fancy her physiognomy would be agreeable. Never once in their dialogues did I hear a syllable of regret at the hospitality they had extended to me, or of suspicion of, or aversion to, myself. I was comforted. Mr. St. John came but once. He looked at me and said my state of lethargy was the result of reaction from excessive and protracted fatigue. He pronounced it needless to send for a doctor. Nature, he was sure, would manage best left to herself. He said every nerve had been overstrained in some way, and the whole system must sleep torpid a while. There was no disease. He imagined my recovery would be rapid enough when once commenced. These opinions he delivered in a few words in a quiet, low voice, and added after a pause in the tone of a man little accustomed to expansive comment. Rather an unusual physiognomy, certainly not indicative of vulgarity or degradation. Far otherwise, responded Diana. To speak truth, St. John, my heart rather warms to the poor little soul. I wish we may be able to benefit her permanently. That is hardly likely, was the reply. You will find she is some young lady who has had a misunderstanding with her friends and has probably injudiciously left them. We may, perhaps, succeed in restoring her to them if she is not obstinate. But I trace lines of force in her face which make me skeptical of her tractability. He stood considering me some minutes, then added, "She looks sensible, but not at all handsome." "She is so ill, St. John." "Ill or well, she would always be plain. The grace and harmony of beauty are quite wanting in those features." On the third day, I was better. On the fourth, I could speak, move, rise in bed, and turn. Hannah had brought me some gruel and dry toast, about, as I suppose, the dinner hour. I had eaten with relish. The food was good, void of feverish flavor, which had hitherto poisoned what I had swallowed. When she left me, I felt comparatively strong and revived. Ere long, satiety of repose and desire for action stirred me. I wished to rise, but what could I put on? Only my damp and bemirrored apparel, in which I had slept on the ground and fallen in the marsh. I felt ashamed to appear before my benefactor so clad. I was spared the humiliation. On a chair by my bedside were all my own things, clean and dry.
My black silk frock hung against the wall. The traces of the fog were removed from it. The creases left by the wet smoothed out. It was quite decent. My very shoes and stockings were purified and rendered presentable. There were the means of washing in the room and a comb and brush to smooth my hair. After a weary process and resting every 5 minutes, I succeeded in dressing myself. My clothes hung loose on me, for I was much wasted. But I covered deficiencies with a shawl, and once more, clean and respectable looking. No speck of the dirt, no trace of the disorder I so hated, and which seemed so to degrade me, left. I crept down a stone staircase with the aid of the banisters to a narrow, low passage and found my way presently to the kitchen. It was full of the fragrance of new bread and the warmth of a generous fire. Hannah was baking. Prejudices, it is well known, are most difficult to eradicate from the heart, whose soil has never been loosened or fertilized by education. They grow there, firm as weeds amongst stones. Hannah had been cold and stiff indeed, but at first, latterly, she had begun to relent a little, and when she saw me come in tidy and well-dressed, she even smiled. We'll find out what happens to Jane in the warm and safe home of her newfound acquaintances next week here on Turning Pages. I am Amanda Eichstedt. Thank you for tuning in. We will continue reading Charlotte Bronte's Jane Eyre in the future.

0: This is KWMR, Point Reyes Station. I'm Jane Mickelson from Bolinas. I listen to KWMR to hear unique local programming. In this land of locavores, I'm a local listener.
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3: Hola amigos, soy la doctora Marisol del programa de radio Cuerpo Corazón Comunidad, compartiendo sugerencias y soluciones sobre salud y seguridad para su satisfacción y serenidad. 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
4: Welcome to the Bioneers, revolution from the heart of nature and the human heart.
5: It's all alive. It's all connected. It's all intelligent. It's all relatives.
6: Imagine 6 million people cooking on clean energy, having access to organic fertilizer. Imagine saving hundreds of millions of trees and reducing tens of millions of greenhouse gases and putting an area the size of California's vegetable gardens under organic management.
7: Farmers, they actually have a very strong political power, and they see agroecology as a key form of resistance to an economic system that puts profits before life. So it's a political agroecology that requires them to challenge and transform structures of power in society.
4: In this program, we hear from two visionary agroecology innovators. Miguel Altieri is an agroecologist and entomologist at UC Berkeley who's showing how farmers who embrace agroecology are building a movement based on self-sufficiency, food security, and freedom from fossil fuels and corporate control. Alex Eaton is the founder of Sistema Bio. This game-changing company helps farmers implement a simple technology that converts waste to energy, builds healthy soils, and holds the promise of massively reducing greenhouse gases and lifting people out of poverty. I'm Neil Harvey. This is Tribe of the New Flame, the agroecology revolution.

0: farming. What comes to mind when you hear that word? Perhaps it's the romanticized image of the idyllic family farm. Lush green fields, happy animals, hardworking families living close to the land, gratefully bringing us the bounty of the harvest. Or perhaps you picture the dystopian current reality. Agribusiness treats farmers like indentured servants, trapping them on a technology treadmill that functions only with extensive and expensive external inputs, chemical fertilizers and pesticides, and patented genetically engineered seeds. What probably does not come to mind is the overriding ground truth of farming around the world today. Small, often subsistence farmers are the ones who actually produce 50 to 75% of food consumed globally. More and more of these farmers are becoming organized, thus comprising what may be the biggest and most transformative movement in agriculture in these times, the agroecology revolution. Agroecology produces healthy, diverse foods and economic self-sufficiency while restoring landscapes. It breaks the dependence on fossil fuels that underpin corporate agribusiness, and it radically reduces the greenhouse gas emissions poaching the planet.
1: We have these food empires, the corporations that are controlling the food system. They determine what the farmers are going to grow, how much they're going to grow, what technology they're going to use, and then they also control what the consumers eat, how much you're going to pay, the quality of your food, and so on. Now, there's many groups that are trying to dismantle the corporate control of the food system. It's a huge task. Perhaps more effective than that is what we call the creation of the bypass. The bypass means that farmers control autonomous territories, they create solidarity relationships with communities of consumers, and then they create their own arrangements and their own local markets. And then this arrangement exists within the capitalist society, but it's not totally ruled by the rules of capitalism. There's more solidarity, there's more networks that are happening.
0: Miguel Altieri is a Chilean-born professor and a widely respected global expert on agroecology. He sees a new agriculture emerging rooted in this science, which is participatory and incorporates the collective knowledge of farmers who've developed their own empirical practices over decades and centuries. Altieri says not only do these practices work, but they present the best way to bypass corporate control of the food system and design farms that are productive, biodiverse, and resilient to climate change. Altieri spoke at a Bioneers conference.
1: The agriculture of the future has to be an agriculture that is decoupled from fossil fuel dependence, of low environmental impact, nature-friendly, that are resilient to climate change, that are multifunctional, not only producing food, but producing ecological services, social services, maintaining cultural traditions, and so on. And they have to provide the foundation of the local food systems. That is a very important step, that first people have to be food secure, and then they can get involved in the market. So what we're looking for is systems that have high diversity, high productivity, high efficiency, because the system don't depend on external inputs. They have high levels of recycling, and a very huge integration of crops and livestock that creates synergism for the systems to work.
0: These principles are based on practices that millions of family farms around the world have successfully developed and used. But the corporate agribusiness model has radically disrupted this lineage, resulting in the loss of valuable knowledge of the land and crops. This corporate model today occupies about 80% of our global cropland by area. It continues to wreak escalating havoc on ecosystems and produces a whopping 40% of the greenhouse gases causing climate instability. Many farmers are joining other climate refugees in the growing migrations from Central and South America and Africa. It's a 21st century global dust bowl. But is there a way to overcome this displacement? Agroecologists say yes.
1: These people that live in these environments are people that are poor and are recipients of climate change. They didn't have anything to do with the creation of climate change. The farmers, their contribution to climate change is zero, I mean, in terms of emissions. But those are the countries that are suffering. Therefore, resiliency is going to be important for them, because if we want those farmers to remain in the land, you know, we have to have systems that are going to be resilient to the climatic threats that are coming their way. What we need to do is to increase sustainably the production by using probably less arable land with less petroleum, less water, less nitrogen, and with a scenario of climate change. This challenge cannot be met with the existing industrial agricultural model. We need an alternative.
0: Alex Eaton also had alternatives in mind when he founded Sistema Bio. This hybrid nonprofit for-profit enterprise offers farmers the tools and training they need to become more self-reliant. Eaton was previously working as a photojournalist and ski guide. In the off-season, he traveled to Nicaragua to volunteer his time installing solar panels with farmers. The experience revealed a disturbing reality to him. Although small farmers manage a third of the world's arable lands, they're the group most likely to go to bed hungry. What's wrong with this picture?
2: 2.5 billion people live on small farms. That's one in three people. That was a surprising fact for me because I actually grew up on a small farm, and it was a little weird to be the stinky kid that had to work harder than his friends. There weren't a lot of small farmers in our community, but the small farmers that we did work with were some of the closest friends to our family because we shared this ethic around environmental sustainability, how we were connected to the earth. They're holding so much cultural knowledge. They're holding so much deep indigenous heritage. And in Mexico, and in Mexico, I mean, they've been farming for 4,000 and 5,000 years, and it's really humbling to try to come in and try to introduce new techniques to these farmers. But the reality is that we're not talking about uninterrupted indigenous knowledge. If we were, I think we'd be in a very, very different situation. But the reality is neoliberal economics, colonialism, in some cases genocide, these things have interrupted that ancestral knowledge. There's been a lot of money spent to sort of undermine the value of that knowledge. These are the farmers that are working closely with the land. They have very, very special bond to their local environment, and that is worth a lot.
0: One major challenge these farmers face is how to deal with organic waste at scale. Animal manure is very difficult to manage. In order to compost it to create organic fertilizer, most farmers are forced to leave the manure in cattle pens or create piles close to where they live and wait for it to decompose. Not only do they have to endure the overwhelming stench, the health of their families and communities is at risk from the waste draining into shared irrigation systems and the drinking water supply. Another challenge is the lack of basic clean energy resources. In many cases, families, usually women, are forced to gather wood for fuel and cook over open fires. The situation leads directly to deforestation and respiratory diseases.
2: So we were doing a very small demo project about 10 years ago in central Mexico, and this young man named Enrique came up to me and he said, "I don't want my mom to be sick anymore. She cooks 6-8 hours a day over an open fire, and she has to go to the hospital all the time because her lungs are filled with smoke." But then he said, "I also haven't seen my dad in 5 years. He migrated to the United States to work when our farm wasn't making enough money, and I really want to make enough money so that he can come home. If I don't, I'm probably gonna have to migrate too."
0: How do you turn a vicious cycle into a virtuous cycle? Alex Eaton came up with an alternative for Enrique, a biogas system that his family could use to convert animal, human, and agricultural waste into both fertilizer and cleaner energy. The system is called BioBolsa. It's a 15-foot-long industrial bag that farmers put in a trench near their house. They funnel animal and human waste and water into it. Bacteria inside the bag flourish and produce a biogas that travels through two pipes. One goes into the home, providing a source of energy. The other funnels liquid organic fertilizer from the BioBolsa to an exterior tank that farmers use to fertilize their crops.
2: We create these extensions of a cow's stomach, essentially these micro ecosystems that allow bacteria, actually the original form of life on Earth, a single-celled bacteria that existed before there was free oxygen that had been created by plants. These bacteria broke down organic waste, and the byproduct of that is methane gas, natural gas, that we capture in the top of this big, essentially, bladder. And that gets captured, and then we can pipe that for cooking fuels, running small engines, chilling, pumping water, doing all the things that small farmers don't have access to. And then what's basically happening is these organic chains are being broken down, the nutrients that are in that waste are being put in a plant-available form, and then can be easily recycled back into the soil to help create deeper soils.
0: The biodigester technology has existed for a long time, but hadn't been widely adopted in this context because of both low-quality manufacturing and the lack of training and long-term follow-up that farmers needed to use it successfully. That's why Alex Eaton and his company have invested so heavily in training technicians in rural communities, many of whom are women. The first farm to install the biodigester in a community serves as a prototype. The community gathers together to see it in action. People witness how it makes farming easier and increases production while drastically reducing energy costs. Family farms save money by using the biodigester because they can stop buying petroleum and chemical fertilizers. But it still costs about $1,000 US to get started, which is often an insurmountable barrier, as it was for Enrique and his family. So Alex Eaton's company found a way to address that barrier of entry, too.
2: When we started in Mexico, the average interest rate for a loan for a small farmer was over 100% annual. Can you imagine what that does to the small margins that they have on their work? So we built a crowd-based funding platform that allowed us to extend 0% interest loans to farmers. We made sure that they didn't have to pay. Yeah. I wish I had access to zero interest loans too, but this in this case is it really makes sure that they don't have to pay when they're buying seeds, they don't have to pay when they're buying school uniforms. We really try to dive into farmers' lives and extend the payment program so that they could actually be paying only with the savings that they had. We actually try to make sure that they're cash flow positive right from the very, very beginning. And then when they pay off the equipment, that means that all of those savings can be reinvested back in the farm. So we installed the system with Enrique, we gave him a 10-month loan to pay that system off. Over that period of time, within a month, his mom was able to remove wood fuel from their kitchen. She not only was cooking for the family, but they also make this delicious yogurt that they sold locally. The organic fertilizer was used in his fields that he had basically had to abandon because they couldn't afford chemical fertilizer inputs. He increased his yield. They were able to increase their milk production. They reactivated this small orchard that they had of small indigenous fruits in central Mexico, which they added to the yogurt. He paid off the loan a couple months early. The next season, they planted twice as much crops as the year before, and Enrique's father was there to help them harvest back at the family farm. We see this as part of a circular economy. How can farmers disconnect themselves from this neoliberal trap of having to buy their inputs, being sort of stuck with these intermediaries that are buying their products for lower prices, being marginalized because most of the money they make has to leave their economy, no? How can they sell organic fertilizer to their neighbors? How can they be processing the agricultural products locally?
0: As Miguel Altieri travels the world documenting agroecological practices, the answers to these questions are revealing themselves in surprising ways. With this type of ingenuity, agility, and commitment to creative new solutions, small farmers are blazing a trail of not only sustainability, but self-sufficiency for individuals and communities. When we return, Miguel Altieri reports on the astonishing success of farming communities that had nowhere to turn but to each other, and of farmer-to-farmer schools that share traditional agricultural knowledge. Their elemental transformations range from harvesting water to fueling fire. And Alex Eaton describes the movement called the Tribe of the New Flame and its newly updated mythological dragon that eats waste and breathes fire. I'm Neil Harvey. 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

0: 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You can subscribe at bioneers.org. That's bioneers.org. When you take a close look at who's actually producing the food we eat, it may surprise you to know that small farmers are the key. They produce an astonishing 50 to 75% of food consumed globally. And while the heavily touted Green Revolution supposedly created 7,000 crop varieties, small farmers are growing about 2 million crop varieties on only about one-third of the arable land. Imagine what they could produce using agroecological principles if they had access to even half of the land. Miguel Altieri says one of the most striking examples comes from Cuban farmers. Until 1989, the small island country was totally dependent on the Soviet Union for all the synthetic chemical inputs it needed to maintain industrial agriculture, fertilizers, pesticides, and fuel. When the Soviet Union collapsed, imports of these vital inputs dropped by nearly 70%. Cuban farmers were forced to get seriously creative.
1: Can you imagine tomorrow we turn off the entrance of petroleum and pesticides and fertilizers into the United States? What would happen? The whole agriculture would collapse. Interestingly enough, in Cuba, this is what happened. The large-scale state farms of Cuba all collapsed. So the only ones that could respond to that crisis were the small farmers. How did they do it? Well, basically, they created agroecological strategies. They promoted through an app, which is the National Association of Small Farmers. They promoted very, very integrated systems that yields a variety of different products. 130,000 farmers that are practicing agriculture in Cuba. These farmers can feed 34 people with the protein produced with 1 hectare per year, with an energy efficiency of 1 of 30. That means they put 1 kilocalorie and they get 30. There's no more efficient agriculture in the world than that. Industrial agriculture in this country is 1.5, and organic farming is about 3. So these guys are 20 times more efficient in the use of energy than any other farms.
0: These farms have also proven to be much more resilient in the face of climate disruption. In one study, farms modeled on agroecological principles lost only half as much as their monocultured conventional counterparts after weathering a strong hurricane, and they recovered more quickly. Altieri has spent decades documenting how extensive, efficient, and productive agroecological systems are throughout the so-called developing world in producing food and maintaining livelihoods. At the same time, these systems enhance ecosystem services. They build soil, retain water, enhance biodiversity, and sequester carbon. What's not to like? Altieri has worked in California, Asia, Latin America, and Africa, including projects with the United Nations to scale up this approach. He has personally witnessed how small communities are dramatically restoring ecological systems degraded by harmful agricultural practices, including overgrazing and deforestation.
1: This is a very interesting study in Colombia, an area that was very affected by the violence because of drug trafficking and guerrillas and so on. From 1992 to 2016 has been a total restoration of the watershed by the community that decided to stay there. And they start recovering first the landscape, reforestation in the top of the mountain, soil and water conservation practices in order to harvest water because it rains there, but only 2 months a year. So you have water, and depending on the amount of water that you harvest, then you calculate how much land you're going to devote for agriculture. That allowed for the reincorporation of agroecological systems. And what we're seeing today, there has been 75% recovery of the forest cover, forest fragments connected, water conservation increased from 25 families to 75 families now that have water, and actually they are becoming also self-sufficient in food. About 70% reduction in use of external inputs, and they produce about 90% of what they eat. So that's truly, at the community level, this is something fantastic.
0: Scaling this kind of community-based restoration is precisely the way to rebuild from the ground up, including in countries where war has devastated both land and communities. Restoration is also taking hold in tropical areas, where land has been ruined by slash-and-burn practices that clear forests to make farms. Although the newly cleared land may be productive for a brief period, industrial farming rapidly degrades it, driving a vicious circle. Substituting agroecological practices support long-term ecological regeneration and community-based food security. Miguel Altieri says the real hope is arising in networks such as Via Campesina, a powerful global peasant movement that has adopted agroecology as a tentpole in its steady drive toward food sovereignty.
1: They actually have a very strong political power, and they see agroecology as a key form of resistance to an economic system that puts profits before life. So it's a political agroecology that requires them to challenge and transform structures of power in society, to put control of the seeds, the biodiversity, land, territories, waters, knowledge, etc., in the hands of the people that really are doing the farming. And because of the strength of the social movements, many, many countries that have progressive governments have been forced to promote laws that are going to promote agroecology. Brazil, for example, has a very interesting different programs. One of them is the school lunch program, where the government buys 30% of the food that small farmers produce to distribute it in the social markets, that is in the schools, in the hospitals, elderly homes, and so on. And that obviously keeps farmers away from debt and don't depend totally on the neoliberal markets, but rather on the institutional markets. And so we have different factors that allows for the achievement of scale of agroecology. Perhaps the most important is Campesino a Campesino, which is a movement of horizontal exchange of information between farmers. There's no need for experts from the outside to come and help them. They basically have the solutions, and they spread the knowledge, and that's how the system is growing tremendously.
0: Nature is a web that runs on mutualism and reciprocity. Alex Eaton has witnessed the power of cooperative agricultural networks around the world. He and his team at Biosistema are collaborating with farmer co-ops, other businesses, and local and state governments to bring the biodigester technology, service, and financing to 200,000 family farms. They're working in South America, Central America, East Africa, and India, providing safer indoor air quality while reducing greenhouse gas emissions.
2: Imagine 6 million people cooking on clean energy, having access to organic fertilizer. Imagine saving hundreds of millions of trees and reducing tens of millions of greenhouse gases, and putting an area the size of California's vegetable gardens under organic management. It's something we're really, really working for as fast as we can. Our work is fundamentally a very simple but beautiful alchemy. We're transforming something they already have, but something that's considered gross, disgusting waste, and we're transforming it into something beautiful, in this case, a beautiful blue flame. Early on in our work, we were working with Mayan communities in the Yucatan Peninsula, and they were calling the system El Nuevo Fuego, the new flame. And I was like, wow, the new flame. In Mayan culture, the flame is the grandfather of grandfathers, right? The original essence, the original being. So we came up with this dragon that ate and breathed fire. And we told this whole story about it. And probably the pinnacle of my professional career was when this was approved by the Mexican education secretary. And we literally had 300 teachers and 1,000 students dressed as eating dragons running around saying, Caca es vida, and singing songs. And yeah, the trickster in me really loved the problem student in me really loved that moment. And so that connection, I think, is what makes our work really, really powerful in thinking about that. So we're the tribe of the new flame, really thinking about how the similarities in farmers around the world are actually much more significant than their differences. And I think the cross-section, that community that we're building, is really, really powerful.
0: Alex Eaton and Miguel Altieri know that young people are key to the ultimate success of small farmers bypassing corporate agribusiness. In many places, including South and Central America, families who've watched their children leave the farm never to return because there was no viable future are now seeing the tide turning.
1: There's a lot of young people that are going back to the land because Via Campesina created the schools now peasant university, there are several in different countries, where they not only teach them about agroecology and how to produce food and create these incredible farms, they also teach them political ecology. That is, why are you poor? Why were your parents exploited? Why your parents have just a little piece of land and these corporations have a lot of land? So when these young people become politically aware of the injustices and the inequities in the system, then they want to go back and fight for their land. And actually now, some of them went to study, and they have PhDs in biology, in agronomy, working back in their communities.
2: The saying we use really often is the best time to plant a tree was 10 years ago. The second best time is today. I met these children when the middle child hadn't even been born yet, and they were so young. They will never know a time in which their mom goes to the forest to harvest wood fuel. They will never know a time in which they dump chemicals on their land to grow food. They will never know a time in which waste is something gross. It's something beautiful that transforms into their energy and their resources. This is the frame change we need to change the world, and these are our future leaders. So join me in supporting them, and thank you very much.
0: Alex Eaton and Miguel Altieri. Tribe of the New Flame, the Agroecology Revolution. Executive Producer Kenny Ossibel. 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Senior Producer and Station Relations, Stephanie Welch. 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Associate Producer, Emily Harris. Production Assistants, Claire Reynolds and Caleb Wenzel Fisher. I invite you to join the Bioneers in inspiring a shift to live on Earth in ways that honor the web of life, each other, and future generations. This is program number 228.

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0: author and educator Paul Greenberg. But first, some blue news you can use. And I know what you're thinking. Helvarg's doom scrolling again. What is it this time? Marine heat waves, an oil spill on a coral reef? The Trump administration's done something stupid again? But not this time, because the ocean is also beautiful, mysterious, and filled with unexplained wonders like the deep sea's golden orb. In 2023, NOAA scientists discovered a reflective golden orb in the depths 2 miles below the Pacific off Alaska. This led to speculation it might be part of a UFO or an ancient urn. But genome sequencing now reveals it's a blob of deep sea anemones cuticle, like a jewel bug's carapace, or possibly what was left over when the anemone shucked its skin. But wait, if that burst your bubble like the swim bladder of a deep sea fish brought up too quickly, you've probably seen those 16th and 19th century illustrations of ships being dragged under by a giant octopi known as krakens. Exaggeration, you say? Well, let's talk about another wonderful possibility. A new report in the journal Science suggests that a 60-foot octopus ruled the seas 100 million years ago. Dozens of jaw fossils suggest they were aggressive predators that could eat any marine reptile of their day. You might recall the first coelacanth, fossil fish that was thought to have gone extinct 70 million years ago, but was discovered very much alive in the deep waters off Africa in 1938, with many more living specimens seen since. So who's to say a kraken or two might not still be down there? So next time you go in the ocean, you don't have to fear being eaten by a great white shark. You may be sucker grabbed and taken into the flesh-tearing beak of a not-so-mythical giant kraken. Hope that restores your appreciation for the wonders of the ocean. And that's more blue news you can use. Paul's the author of 7 books, including the New York Times bestseller Four Fish, The Future of the Last Wild Food, and a third term in which George Washington takes on Donald Trump. So, obviously, his writing has range. He's a writer in residence at the Safina Center, founded by our former guest and friend Carl Safina. He's been a Pew Fellow and received many other honors. He teaches at NYU's Animal Studies program. And at least to his knowledge, I believe this is the only vintner growing wine in Lower Manhattan. So lots to cover, Paul, but let's start where we usually do, which is how and when did you first connect with the ocean?
1: Oh, it was pretty early on. When my parents divorced, I was about 3 years old, and we started having these divorced dad weekends. And divorced dad weekends in the 70s mostly consisted of dads figuring out what parenting actually meant, because up until that point, I think a lot of dads in the 70s were kind of autopiloting their way through parenting, with the moms doing 99% of the work. So my dad suddenly had us, my brother and me, on the weekends. And I think he had this thought that a man should take his sons fishing. The problem was he didn't know how to fish.
0: Right.
1: So he took us out on, I don't know what they're called on the West Coast, but on the East Coast, they're called party boats. And they're boats that it's a pay per fare situation. I think they call them open boats or head boats out west. I can't remember.
0: And party boats.
1: Yeah.
0: Lots of people lining the rails with lots of rods and reels.
1: Yeah. And as my father would say, you meet a better class of people there. It's a pretty rough crew. It's usually people fishing actually for food. Although there's a bit of everything there. And there was always a poker game at the front of the boat. My father went for the poker and I went for the fishing. But in between, you know, I kind of ended up teaching my father how to fish, because I would spend a lot of time talking to the mates, talking to the captains, talking to the Sharpies aboard. And I learned a lot of stuff from them. And then my father, meanwhile, was playing poker. So when he came to the rail, he didn't know what he was doing. Anytime a child feels empowered to be the knowledge holder, that's very exciting. And it only encouraged me. And so I fished the Brooklyn party boats to some degree. Our favorite place was Captree in the South Shore of Long Island near Babylon. It was actually, I recently read The Power Broker for the first time about Robert Moses. And I came to realize that actually the whole Captree boat basin was a Moses creation to a large degree. So we fished Captree. We would fish the Sheepshead Bay party boats. On a special, special occasion, I convinced him, my dad, to take us out to Montauk, and we'd go out on the Viking Starship, which was like heated rails for cod fishing in the winter. Although they were so hot, my father called it the molten rail, because while you were fighting fish, if you touched your bare wrist to the rail, you literally burn your, you have little burn marks on your quite nervous. But, you know, and then as we ventured further afield, I fished

0: quite a bit on Martha's Vineyard.
1: So to fast forward, how did your fishing through your youth lead to broader interest in writing in oceans?
0: So the writing thing kind of came through a different angle. My father was a psychiatrist, but he also wrote a lot of film criticism. The Jewish ideal is that your son becomes a doctor. And my father really wished he hadn't become a doctor, and he wished he'd become a creator. And so rather than encourage me, pushing me down the road of medicine, which his mother pushed him down, he was much more interested in our developing talent in the creative sphere. So my older brother he's a screenwriter, and he writes like Halloween H2O or Children of the Corn Part 3. And so it was sort of a desire to write. And then I worked for a number of years for a nonprofit called Internews. And so I worked in the former Soviet Union, actually developing independent television stations in the wake of the collapse of the Soviet Union. And all this stuff accrued a kind of life of its own. And I ended up writing a novel based on that. Well, I also married a Soviet woman right out of college. That was, as Paul Auster would say, the future ex, Mrs. Greenberg. And so I wrote this novel loosely based on that. And actually, it went somewhere. It was funny because when I wrote that book...
1: What was it called?
0: It's called Leaving Katya. And when I wrote it, I got an agent after many, many attempts. And the agent said, I like this book. I think I can sell it. It's not going to sell to a big publishing house because it's a small book. And I said, well, what do you mean, small books? Well, it's not going to get a major house. Then a major house bought it. G.P. Putnam bought it. And the editor took me to lunch. And she said, I love this book. I'm really looking forward to publishing it. But you should know that it's a small book. And I was like, why is it a small book? It's a love story set amidst the collapse of an empire. She's like, well, just Barnes & Noble's not going to notice it. Then it got picked to be a Barnes & Noble Discover Great New Writers selection, where people like Susan and Orlean and stuff got their stuff there, discovered there. But then everyone at Putnam got fired because the boss of the house at the time was the woman who, Phyllis Grant, who discovered Tom Clancy. But she got fired and everyone associated with her got fired. And my project got put into a little box and thrown away. And so I kind of was in the wilderness for a while. And then I went on this sort of holy war to try and get publicity for that book and wrote to every contact I knew. And then somebody at the Boston Globe ideas section named Jennifer Schussler, the ideas reporter at the New York Times. But it was during the first Iraq war. And she said, I think this war is going to end someday. And we just started the section at the Boston Globe called the ideas section. And I heard that you like to fish. Would you like to do like a thinking piece about fishing? And I thought, okay. And then I had this thought, whenever you have two fish that occupy the same niche, like for an angler, one becomes the good one and one becomes the bad one. So like if you're fishing in New England topwater, the striped bass is the good fish and the blue fish is the one that gets in the way and ends up in the garbage can. So I wrote this sort of thought piece about it. And it turns out it actually goes all the way back to Isaac Walton, which you might remember wrote a book called The Complete Angler in the 17th century. It was considered the first fishing manual. But it turns out I found out that book is actually an extended allegory, and he speaks of the salmon being the noble regent and the pike being the tyrant. And it turns out the regent, he was implying Charles I, and the tyrant, the pike, was Cromwell, who eventually had Charles beheaded. So anyway, so I wrote this thing.
1: As we behead many of our fish.
0: Exactly. So that piece did really well. It was kind of pre-internet, so I don't have the metrics on it. But what I do know is that Marty Baron, who you may know from the Spotlight investigation of the Catholic Church in Boston, he was the editor-in-chief of the Boston Globe at the time. And when the story ran, he walked down to my editor's desk and he said, this is the kind of story I want in my newspaper, which was really, that was thrilling. I have to, as a sidebar, to say the next story, Jenny was like, my editor was like, got anything else? And I was like, oh yeah, I'd like to write something about the Brown University semiotics department, because I studied semiotics at Brown. And so I did this piece on semiotics, and I thought it was really good. It starts with this great lead with Ira Glass, and who also is a semiotics guy. And after that article ran, Marty Baron came down to my editor's desk, and he said, I never, ever want to see the word semiotics in my newspaper ever again. So that was the high point and low point.
1: And remind us what the study of semiotics is.
0: It's the study, semiotics from semio, meaning a sign. And so it's sort of like deconstructing texts, be they films or books or whatever, to find the sort of Hidden Eating. And it's got a strong Marxist component. And a lot of serious people came out of the semiotics program, like Rick Moody, Jeff Eugenides, and I say Ira Glass. Ira Glass had a funny story. When he graduated with a semiotics degree, he came down from the podium with his diploma in his hands. And his father had taken out an ad in the Baltimore Sun, a fake ad, and he gave it to him. The ad said, "International firm seeks semiotics grads for high-paying position." But I mean, it was actually influential in how I ended up thinking about the ocean, because I think, as David, you've written a bunch of books, you've read a ton of books. I think you actually reviewed Four Fish for the Chronicle back in the day. But there's a lot, when you think about it, there's a lot of actually really superficial work being done about the ocean. Oh, how I love it, how I appreciate it, these kind of blah, blah meditations. And what semiotics helped me to see was to understand that humans, in the end of the day, when it comes to the wild world, are reductionists and simplifiers, which is the essence of our problem with the planet, is that we don't tolerate complexity very well, especially in our food systems. And so this desire to simplify things into things that we recognize on a menu or that we recognize in a supermarket aisle compels us to do away with the rest of the natural world. There was a very important piece of reading I did early on. There was a scientist named Galton, who was actually a cousin of Darwin. And he wrote a very influential piece about the domestication of animals. He listed these 7 or 8 criteria that an animal needs to be successfully domesticated. And then he has this great line, "All the rest of the world, of the worlds of animals, are destined to be wiped off the face of the earth because of their inefficiency or their inability to accommodate humankind." I'm paraphrasing, but that was in a sense, and I was like, whoa. And then keep in mind, it's a Victorian era.
1: And when was this written?
0: This was, I think, this 1890s or something. And he's a contemporary of Darwin. He's also a eugenicist. He's considered one of the first people to start thinking about it. Because remember, Darwinism and eugenics and social Darwinism, they all were of a piece back in the day. And we thought that Darwin's laws applied to race, applied to class, all these kinds of things. And while I don't agree with him that the rest of the world should be wiped off the face of the earth, I do think that we tend to domesticate what we can. And so to some degree, Four Fish was the story of what we chose to domesticate and how the wild fights for its survival in the face of both extirpation in the form of fishing/hunting, but then also domestication has its own problems that it inflicts on the ocean.
2: I love that cover. I think it's great. And it's really about how humans manage or fail to manage these shared resources.
0: Yeah.
2: And you picked the 4 iconic ones, salmon, sea bass, cod, tuna, not really as food, but kind of almost like a case study, I think, when you are looking at in human decision-making.
0: Yeah.
2: So what do you think these fish reveal about us and humans? And why did you actually pick those 4?
0: I was trying to go from a place of what most people knew about. And I looked to some degree at what were the most consumed seafoods. Salmon is the most consumed fish that we eat. And then after that is tuna. And I should say our tuna, because when I say salmon, when I say tuna, there are multiple species that fit under this kind of flesh archetype. Cod, again, if you look at the sort of third most consumed seafoods, or fourth, I guess, it's a basket of what the industrial world calls the white fish market. And cod is just one of a bunch of different white fish. So by using that, I was able to look at both the epic destruction of cod, which those of us who are fishy know about from Mark Kurlansky's book, which, by the way, I just wrote the intro to the 30th anniversary of cod by Mark Kurlansky. And the fourth fish, the sea bass, it's not necessarily in that order, but sea bass, that was actually a kind of exercise in semiotics, because what I thought was interesting about that chapter was you have this word bass, right? And there's this disjunction between a common name and a scientific name. A scientific name indicates this precise genus and species, whereas a common name is very slippery and it passes over all kinds of fish. And what I thought was interesting about the bass thing, whereas it's not, unlike the other three, it's really not what I would consider like a top flight fish that you would see on every single menu. It does represent so many shifts and swapping of one fish for another that there was a good narrative to tell. My way into bass originally was that my stepmother came to me one day and she said, I've discovered a new fish and I just love it and I order it all the time. And I said, what is this fish? And she said, it's a Branzino. And, you know, we are all on this call old enough to remember a time when there were no Branzino in the market. And Branzino, it's also known as the European sea bass. It's actually quite closely related to the American striped bass. They actually are from the same genus. I spent a lot of time talking about the taming of the sea bass, of the European sea bass, the Branzino, and how that came to market. Because that was an interesting thing that had to be figured out. It's funny, you know, when you've been on tour with a book for a while, you figure out how to talk about it in a way that kind of is not, it's kind of, as we'd say in semiotics, it's sort of extra diegetic in that it doesn't refer to what's in the text. It's more expounding upon the text.
1: And so I run into extra diegetic events almost every day of my life.
0: Yeah, exactly. And so, like, there's interesting tie-ins. Also, when you're speaking, you don't have to be as precise as you are when you're writing. Nobody's going to fact-check your lecture. I mean, they will, but you try not to. But, like, there's, like, an interesting thing that previous to writing Four Fish, I'd done a piece for the New York Times Magazine about Chilean sea bass.
1: I was just going to say Patagonian toothfish.
0: Yeah, which is, again, another fish that gets named bass, even though they're not even related on a family level to American striped bass or European sea bass. They're actually, you have to go all the way up to a level in order to find a commonality between Chilean sea bass and striped bass and European sea bass. And one of the things I do in my lecture when I talk about the sort of swapping in a bass is I show all the different things that get called sea bass. Like, for example, in California, the California white sea bass is actually closer to a weak fish, but it's called a sea bass. But anyway, after I've gone through all the basses and all the swapping, I show them all, and then they say, and then I show up a slide of a ring-tailed lemur and my son, and I show that where they intersect at the level of an order, which is where Chilean sea bass and striped bass come into play.
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1: What's your present engagement? I mean, you're in the animal program division at NYU. You're teaching. How do you look at the immediate challenges in terms of the greater part of our country that's saltwater?
0: Yeah, well, I mean, I come at it first and foremost as a creator, and like, how can I write something interesting about it? My latest project, I'm going to Sicily in July to look at the swordfish fishery. Everyone has got excited about bluefin tuna and saving them. And really, we've had quite a bit of success in turning bluefin tuna around. But meanwhile, the swordfish has really been thrown under the bus. And
1: under the boat, you're correct.
0: And there's a lot of really interesting stuff going on with swordfish. There's an all-woman harpoon crew out of Messina. There's log lining. The fish are getting smaller and smaller, just like they did here. But I also kind of want to look at it more spiritually as I get older. I mean, I'm 58, so I was, I guess, like late 30s, early 40s when I wrote Four Fish. And, you know, it was a different part of my life. I just had a son. And so I was very much involved with, I don't know, just thinking more immediately in front of me. Whereas this swordfish project, it has me thinking a lot about Hemingway, has me thinking about Hemingway's suicide. It has me thinking about the old man in the sea. You know, and as you get closer to the exit, right, you think more about, not to say your legacy, but like, I think it was Kierkegaard who said, how does this sit with my being? And I think as all this like deep ecology stuff starts to happen and Robin Wall Kimmerer and the indigenous knowledge being incorporated into Western knowledge, I think it's clear that while the environmental movement, the 60s and 70s, were extremely important, got us really far, it didn't change our essential psychology around the earth. Like, I think the fact that so much is able to be rolled back in like 14 months by one jerk means that its roots weren't deep enough. So this has me thinking, like, what could I do that was sort of a deep roots approach?
2: We've gone through the Clean Air Act, the Clean Water Act. We've seen burning rivers. We've seen fishery populations decline. And you would feel like Earth Day, and like nobody's really screaming. And you're right. What kind of questions should we be asking that we're not, to kind of get to that core question of why haven't we gone deep enough?
0: I think we took a bad turn by throwing the entirety of our weight into climate change. And it's not that I don't believe in climate change. It's not that I don't feel its effects. And it's not that I don't think it's extremely important. But from an electoral point of view, it's a disaster. Here's the ask when it comes to climate change. I want you to change almost everything in your life so that your great-grandchildren, who won't know your name, might live slightly better. Like, that's the ask.
1: But I'd say that's the bad approach. The reality is, on this show, we interviewed the AFL-CIO in Rhode Island because now solar and wind, offshore wind, is cheaper than oil and gas. And so you see this thing where Trump is actually fighting against the market, trying to shut
0: Yeah,
1: down
0: sure.
1: offshore
2: Wait
1: wind,
2: a
1: which
2: second.
1: is.
2: Okay. Yeah,
1: Right. So
0: but
1: the argument should be, it's good for the economy. It's good for your
0: yes.
1: life. It's cheaper
0: Exactly.
1: utility bills. It's all of that.
0: Exactly. But instead, it should be that. It should be like a bazillion little things to make your community better. Taking out a dam will lower your flood risk, return diatomaceous fish to your neighborhood. And or what about this? I wrote a book a few years ago called The Climate Diet. You know, it's just sort of about sort of what you personally can do around climate. And I came across this really good term called afforestation. It was kind of coined by this professor in New England somewhere. And he was saying what afforestation is not necessarily planting trees everywhere, but looking at trees that are somewhere in there, that from the age of about 20 to 100 is the time in the lifespan of a tree when they sequester the most carbon, especially in fast-growing trees like a white pine. The tendency of forestry, right, is to cut down after 30 years or something and then reboot. So this afforestation idea, not only does it sequester a lot of carbon, but wouldn't everyone like to have a big, beautiful forest, or rather than a sort of spindly, ugly, second growth kind of thing? So things like that. We need to find a whole host of arguments that, yes, address climate change, but for which it's not the major thing. And then, frankly speaking, I don't really like this glomming on to climate change, that this sort of intersectionality thing that comes up, like, oh, it's about race, it's about gender, it's about the. I mean, sure, right, great, throw that stuff in. But as soon as you make it politically about that, then you push environmentalism into the realm of the far left, which, you know, I may agree with many goals of the far left, but the electoral reality is that many people are immediately pushed off about it.
2: The dividing line.
0: Yeah. So that's what I think. I think it was a dog leg. The whole act locally, think globally, that's good. That makes sense. That makes sense to people.
2: You've touched on politics, oceans, environment, mindsets, mind shifts. What gives you hope right now?
0: Well, actually, bluefin tuna give me hope. The fact that when I wrote Four Fish, that was like the last scene, the last fishing scene in Four Fish. Almost every chapter has me going fishing, and usually I hook something. And in the last chapter of Four Fish, I'm out on this tuna boat off of North Carolina, and they're shooting a fishing show, and they've got this professional angler, and he's sitting in the fighting chair ready for the bluefin to bite. And there's a huge school of, I mean, a huge flock of gannets and terns, and they're just diving on this school of menhaden, and there's porpoises jumping, and it seems really full of life, but there's no tuna. There's just nothing underneath it. I left the reader with that image, like that it's like a machine missing its gear. And in this ensuing years, thanks to people like Barb Block and incredible international cooperation, bluefin are now rebuilding faster than people thought they were. And they're Pacific Southern and Atlantic bluefin are all rebuilding really quickly. But it's kind of a cliche to say that the ocean is resilient. It's people say that kind of thing, but actually to see it happen with one of the largest megafaunas out there in the ocean, that was really inspiring. So I always say, when you add up all the fish that we take from the sea every year, it's 80 to 90 million metric tons. It's the equivalent of the human weight of China taken out of the sea. And you could say, on the one hand, that's a tremendous savaging, raping of the ocean. How could we do this year in and year out? On the other hand, you could flip around and say, wow, the ocean continues to produce a human weight of China as a wild system each and every year. And so rather than just, oftentimes if I'll say, I'm writing a book about the ocean, and everyone goes, oh, the ocean's dead. Ocean's dead. But compared to terrestrial systems, the ocean's a good deal healthier. There are no condos in the ocean. We haven't emptied out the ocean to the degree that we did with the Great Plains and replaced wild bison with cows. So no, it's,
1: I mean,
0: still,
1: California, we're the fourth largest economy in the world, 40 million people. We live well by our coast and ocean. That resiliency story is true if you just take the basic steps of protection and restoration. And again, we don't know if we're going to ultimately have what we'd like to see, which is a healthy biodiversity on the planet. All we know is if we don't try, we lose. So we keep trying. We keep getting inspired by books like Four Fish. We maybe have a chuckle and look at our screwed up political system and hope we get past celebrity fascism, reading books like George Washington versus Donald Trump. I know which side I'm on.
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1: From WHYY in Philadelphia, this is The Pulse. I'm Mike and Scott. On December 25th, 1971, 17-year-old Julianne Kupka woke up deep in the Peruvian Amazon.
2: And she was completely alone.
1: Julianne was the sole survivor of a plane crash.
2: Her mother had disappeared. There were no other passengers near where she impacted.
1: Julianne had narrowly escaped death, but her real battle for survival was just beginning.
2: She just kept going step by step to save herself.
1: When disaster strikes, many of us freeze or panic.
3: I do think we all have a disaster personality. What's striking to me is how rarely it is exactly what we expect.
1: On today's show, surviving disaster.
4: Get up. You can survive. You can do this. You've got to stand up.
1: First, the news.
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6: Major funding for The Pulse is provided by a leadership gift from the Sutherland family. 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
1: This is The Pulse, stories about the people and places at the heart of health and science. I'm Mike and Scott. On December 24th, 1971, 17-year-old Julianne Kupka and her mother were eager to board a plane in Lima, Peru. Julianne had just graduated from high school in the city. Her parents, both German scientists, were running a research station deep in the Amazon, and Julianne and her mom wanted to get home for the Christmas holiday. Her mother had wanted to travel back sooner, but Julianne really wanted to stay and attend her graduation ceremony and the dance afterwards. Their packed flight was headed to Pucallpa, a city in the tropical rainforest.
2: The flight took off, okay, and went over the Andes. That's the part where you have a little, white knuckles. Adventurous, so we say. There's lots of turbulence.
1: That's writer Ellen Cochran.
2: They went over the Andes fine, but when they crested the final mountains and started to head into the jungle, they were faced with a huge thunderstorm. The plane flew straight into the thunderstorm, and the plane was hit by lightning, and it struck a wing which fell off. Julianne was in her seat next to her mother, and basically the plane disintegrated around her, and she was thrown into the air 2 miles above the ground and fell through the canopy, the upper stories, the understories, and crash landed onto the soil of the Amazon. And she survived.
1: Ellen recounts Julianne's dramatic experience in her new book, Follow the Water, the unbelievable true story of a teenager's survival in the Amazon. Ellen first became captivated by this story when she was an exchange student in Peru.
2: I lived in Lima, where Julianne spent much of her youth, and I actually traveled the same plane route that she took when the accident occurred.
1: Julianne has rarely spoken about the accident, but she described what happened in Werner Herzog's 1998 documentary, Wings of Hope.
7: We flew straight into the storm, and it was frightening how the clouds streaked by, as if they were living creatures. It was pitch black, punctuated by continuous flashes of lightning. And never before or since have I ever experienced such turbulence. Christmas presents fell from the overhead bins. And then, suddenly I saw a blinding, incredibly white flash of light on the right wing. It looked as if lightning had struck one of the engines. I can't describe it precisely, but I had the sensation.
8: Meine Mutter schrie in dem Moment, jetzt ist alles aus.
7: At that moment, my mother screamed, this is the end.
1: Julianne was the only survivor of this crash. And what is the possible explanation for her surviving that incredible fall?
2: She was strapped into a seat, and while her mother unfortunately had disappeared from the seat was still there, and she spun when she fell. So there's an idea that the spinning gave her some lift. And then when she came into the forest, it was so dense that when she hit the trees, she was protected by her seat, perhaps, and crash landed through all of the foliage, but each strike with the foliage slowed her down. So when she eventually hit the ground, it wasn't a great as an impact if she had been like in an open field.
1: Julianne was badly injured. She had a broken collarbone and a deep gash on her left leg. Her left eye was swollen shut, and she had blurred vision in the right eye. She had lost her glasses, and the dramatic change in pressure and the high altitude had burst the blood vessels in her eyes, turning the whites dark red, almost black.
2: She woke up and managed to unbuckle herself and then fall to the floor because when she landed, she was suspended slightly above ground from her seat. And then the next morning, she came to full consciousness and she was completely alone. Her mother had disappeared. There were no other passengers near where she impacted. She had on a mini dress, one shoe, she had a watch and a ring, and that was it. There was nothing else around her.
1: And now the real battle for survival began. Julianne spent the next 11 days clawing her way out of the Amazon.
2: When I think about her story, sometimes I think about grown, trained people who maybe are SEALs in states or trained naturalists for long-term survival. I don't think they could have survived this.
1: Who makes it out alive when disaster strikes? What are the qualities and strategies that help us in the worst situations? On this episode, what it takes to survive. Let's stick with Julianne's story. Ellen says to understand how she made it out of the Amazon, you have to go back to Julianne's childhood.
2: She was born in Peru, and she was raised in the wild with her parents. They took her everywhere. She climbed mountains. She went to deserts. She slept on the beach with a million stars over her head. And as she grew, her parents educated her in Lima. But by the time she started to get a little older, they were able to purchase some land deep in the Amazon and established a research station there. So they moved, and they moved Julianne there. And she spent formative years in the deep Amazon with her parents, learning about the flora and fauna and nature, and also learning about how to approach things with a scientific bent.
1: And there were always a lot of lessons in those explorations that she had along with her parents, where the parents took every moment to kind of teach her about everything that she was seeing.
2: That's absolutely true. Her world, her backyard of the Amazon, everything was a classroom for her. And her parents really believed in lived experiences and explaining things through actions and things you do. So they would go through the forest. For example, her mother would spot a bird that was special, and she would ask Julianne to stop. And if Julianne would move, she'd say, Julianne, if you want to learn to be a scientist, you have to learn patience. And you have to learn to be able to be quiet. And her father also gave her a lot of information, practical, about how to start fires, how to be safe in the jungle, what to touch, what not to touch.
1: And I think to me, it sounded like the message was not, this is a dangerous place, be afraid. The message was more like, this is an amazing place, it has dangers, and here they are.
2: Oh, absolutely. observation and knowing the world around you was probably one of the cornerstones of the instruction. And if you are living someplace and you understand it, it's not going to be a dangerous, threatening place to you. You're just going to be equipped with the knowledge about how to move through it intelligently and safely.
1: When Julianne regained consciousness after the plane crash, badly injured and completely alone in the Amazon, she tried to get her bearings.
2: What she did, first of all, was she stayed where she was and looked around. And then in kind of a circular pattern, she started to expand from where she had hit, noting where the familiar things were so she wouldn't just start to wander and get lost. She called for her mother. She did look around, and as she expanded out, she was able to find one bag of candy, and then she came across a box of panettone, which is a Christmas cake, and it was totally destroyed by the crash, all mushy and filled with dirt. So she said in her mind, you know, I'm not going to eat that. That will kill me. Later, she regretted that. And then she expanded her search and just kept calling out, realized eventually it was futile. But as she continued searching for the rest of that day, she heard a noise in the background. And searching through the forest floor, she found a small bubbling spring. And that was the first glint of water was nearby. And this was what led her to follow the gurgling to a little stream, which got bigger until eventually she was able to find a waterway.
1: The waterway was important because during their many excursions in the Amazon, her father had drilled a lesson into her head.
2: If you are ever lost in the forest, find water. And if you can find water and follow it, eventually you'll come to civilization.
1: So Julianne was determined to do just that, to follow the stream she had found to find people and help. But it was not without danger.
2: When you ask people, what do you think the most dangerous thing in the Amazon is? And people say jaguars or piranhas, but probably infection, bacteria, and insects are the most dangerous. And Julianne had many open sores and abrasions from the fall. And so she did follow the water on the shore as long as she could, but eventually she got in the water and she had some viral infections and did eventually get hepatitis. So that was one unseen danger that she had to encounter. But she knew she was deep in jaguar territory and there were poisonous snakes and, yes, piranhas in some of the still parts of the water, and also the caiman. And she had to proceed very carefully.
1: As Julianne continued to trudge along her route, she became more and more starved. I mean, she had now eaten in several days, and she started to hallucinate and also think she was seeing and hearing things.
2: Yes, going nonstop through jungle paths and then swimming in water to try and save yourself. She became very, very exhausted. She was riddled with bug bites. She was exposed to the sun. She had very fair skin and she was starving, basically. And she did hallucinate. She thought she saw people. She thought she saw maybe a village at one point. But when she saw these in her very pragmatic, logical way, she experienced them, but she let the thought go through her head and it did evaporate. And she again realized that she had to keep going. And that's one thing about her. She didn't stop. She just kept going. She just took steps with her one sandal and a bare foot going forward, step by step, to save herself.
1: Meanwhile, some of the wounds she had were getting infected, and then maggots got in there.
2: She did get maggots in a wound, and later in her journey, she came across a hut. There initially were no people there, and she was tortured by these maggots. Probably the flies had laid eggs in her when she was sleeping, and days later, the maggots started to develop, and it was excruciating. But when she was in the hut, she noticed there was a can of kerosene. And so she took the kerosene and put it on the outside of the wound, which forced the maggots to come forward to avoid the liquid. And then she began to try to pluck them out. And I always thought that was so incredibly resourceful. She remembered that her dog several years earlier had a maggot infection, and her dad had taught her how to use the liquid to get the maggots to come up so he could pick them out.
1: While Julianne was making her way through the Amazon, there was a major search underway for the missing plane and the 92 passengers who had been on board.
2: There were so many people on the plane, and the families were desperate for information. And they had search planes. They had people come in to try and do some walk searches around areas where they thought maybe the plane had gone down. But it was so dense in the area that they had no luck whatsoever in finding the plane, not even a little bit of the crash, nothing. They had the Air Force out. It went on for all the days that she was gone.
1: Did the search efforts ever come close to the actual area where Julianne had crash landed?
2: They were close, but it didn't matter because the foliage was so thick that they could not see anything on the ground, not a speck, not a part of the plane, nothing. And of course, you know, when Julianne was walking through the forest, she could hear the planes and occasionally see them. But when you are on the floor of the Amazon and a plane flies over, you're like a grain of rice. Nobody can see you.
1: And even though she knew how to make a fire, things were also really wet. So that was probably also not an option to try to make a fire to make herself seen.
2: She consciously went through the thought process, can I make a fire? Is it possible to make a fire? But it was so wet, raining every night, thunderstorms rolling in, that there was no way she could make a fire.
1: How did she finally find help, find other humans?
2: She was pretty much at her wit's end, mechanically swimming through the water every day, trying to get to civilization. And she had crawled up on a bank to rest and then looked in one direction and saw a boat tied to the bank. It was a miracle, basically. So it was a woodcutter's boat. People would go deep into the Amazon to cut wood. She saw that there was a bank, so she managed to pull herself up the bank and found a hut. There was nobody around, but she went into the hut and was able to collapse and rest there, starving. Frogs were everywhere, and she contemplated trying to grab one, realizing it might be poison, but nonetheless, she was so starving. And she was passed out in the hut when one of the woodcutters came back, shocked beyond his senses to see this young girl in his hut in the middle of the Amazon. But these good, wise, kindly men helped her recuperate. They took care of her overnight and then figured out the best way to get her back to the nearest town, which was still miles and miles away. So she's really lucky that she found the hut because, yes, following the water would have brought her to civilization. But if she had not met with people at that point, she was so exhausted, and the winding nature of the tributaries in the Amazon would have taken her days more to get to civilization, and she might not have made it.
1: And describe what those woodcutters might have seen when they came upon Julianne, because at this point, she must have been in absolutely terrible shape.
2: Oh, yes. I would imagine that they saw someone curled into a ball with a tattered dress, still with one shoe, hair matted. And when she opened her eyes, one of the effects of the fall was that blood burst through her entire eye, turning it such a deep, dark red that it almost looked black. So she was very frightening in appearance. And when they first saw her, they were scared. There is some folklore in the area there about water spirits and so forth. And some of the superstition probably went through their minds at first, but they quickly realized that this was a young person and obviously something very terrible had happened. And they had heard about the plane crash, but putting two and two together that this person had actually survived that plane crash and was here in their hut took some understanding of her backstory.
1: After her rescue, Julianne first received medical care in Peru. Then she was taken to Germany to recover. She had to be treated for different infections, viruses, and hepatitis. Her physical wounds healed, but now she faced different challenges. When Julianne reunited with her dad, there was, of course, I'm assuming joy at first, but then it was really difficult for the two of them to define their relationship after this tragedy or to really have a relationship.
2: You can only imagine what her father must have been going through. His wife, Maria, was his soulmate, the love of his life. And he thought that they were both gone. And then his cherished daughter appears, which is a miracle. But there's some silence followed their initial joining together and reunion because I think at that point, probably realized that he had lost his wife as well, forever.
1: Yeah. I'm thinking if something like this were to happen now, there would be a lot of attention paid to the emotional health of a person who survives something terrible as this. But back when this happened to Julianne, really, there wasn't that much information on PTSD. There wasn't a lot of psychological care available for her. So she really kind of muscled through all of this alone and continued to muscle through it, one can only assume, for years to come.
2: Yes, she writes herself in her book that when she went back to Germany, it was a couple of years before she actually had a cathartic emotional experience. And it was at Christmas time when it struck her that these things had happened, and she began to cry, and she couldn't stop crying for many days. You're right. She did muscle through this. She's an extraordinary person. There was not a lot of research or therapy for people who had traumatic experiences at that time. And she was able to come out and live a productive life.
1: Julianne avoided talking about the crash publicly for many years, but filmmaker Werner Herzog eventually convinced her to participate in his documentary Wings of Hope. Herzog had a special connection to this story. He was supposed to be on the same flight that crashed.
8: Lima, Peru. The airport inaugurated only a few months before the disaster. The departure hall for domestic flights. Everyone knows the experience. Checking in at one of the counters, the most normal thing in the world.
2: On that plane, which was filled to capacity, Herzog had wanted to fly out with his crew because he was making one of his films that was based in the Amazon.
1: Aguirre, The Wrath of God.
2: And he couldn't get a seat on the flight. And so Julianne actually walked past Herzog and his crew. If they had gotten on the plane, it would have been the end of his life and his crew members' lives.
1: Julianne went to university in Germany. She got a PhD in biology, studying mammals and specializing in bats. She has spent much of her life in Peru at her parents' research station.
2: The small research station actually was part of Julianne's inheritance. And when her father passed, she was fully responsible for it. And she has spent this part of her life growing the station as much as she can. And it is, the acreage has really exponentially taken off. And there is a research station there that is renowned throughout the world as being one of the most pristine and important places to study the Amazon. And this is because Julianne formed the Panguana Foundation. Panguana is the name of the research station, and she has nurtured it through many, many years and difficulties.
1: Right now, work at the research station is suspended because of ongoing conflicts with illegal gold mining operations in that part of the Amazon. But the foundation is trying to preserve the land and to protect it. Alan Cochran is the author of Follow the Water, the unbelievable true story of a teenager's survival in the Amazon. Coming up, sometimes when people are stuck in extreme situations, they have hallucinations, and sometimes they feel a presence.
4: I think the ultimate takeaway for me was that, you know, we're never truly alone.
1: We'll hear about what's called the third man factor. That's next on The Pulse.
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0: This is The Pulse. I'm Mike and Scott. We're talking about survival after disasters. People who spend days without food, water, or shelter, trying to make their way out of a terrible situation, often have hallucinations. They start to see things that aren't there, a lake in the desert or a village on the horizon. But many survivors also report something else, a felt presence by their side, helping them along. Liz Tung has more.
1: John Geiger has a lifetime of wild adventures under his belt. He's a shipwreck hunter, a journalist, and CEO of the Royal Canadian Geographical Society. But there's one specific incident that has stuck in his mind. It happened in 1989 when John was in his 20s.
2: Well, I was in the Arctic on an expedition.
1: He was looking for the remains of a doomed English expedition that disappeared around 1720. John and his research partner did eventually find some artifacts, but given they were in the Arctic, it was a tough trip.
2: We were being attacked by hordes of mosquitoes. Polar bears occasionally came into the camp. It was a stressful time. It was exciting, but also very stressful.
1: By the end of the expedition, John was in sorry shape. He was completely exhausted. And most of all, he was cold. Moisture had gotten into his tent, and it seemed like he was constantly damp, unable to dry and warm up.
2: I think I became almost hypothermic. I remember sort of feeling very cold and kind of like despondent. You know, I was shivering, and I just felt like, you know, there was no escape, sort of. And I ultimately had this weird sensation of separating kind of from myself. I felt like I was looking at somebody else in the sleeping bag shaking, and it wasn't really me. I remember sort of taking a bit of pity on this person, which was the other me.
1: It was a profoundly weird feeling, one that John had never had before.
2: And I described this to a friend who said, gee, that sounds like what happened to Shackleton.
1: That's Ernest Shackleton, the legendary explorer who's best known for guiding his crew to safety after their ship, the Endurance, was crushed by Antarctic sea ice in 1915. Shackleton's high-stakes efforts to save his crew culminated in a perilous journey by foot across 40 miles of uncharted mountainous terrain. Shackleton and two of his crew members were attempting to get help. They pushed through a blinding blizzard and kept going for 36 hours straight.
2: So it was an absolutely unbelievable feat of survival. And during that final leg of their escape from Antarctica, they collectively, three of them, believe there was a fourth presence that joined them.
1: They couldn't see it or hear it, but all three men described it as a strong, almost tangible presence that kept pace with them throughout their harrowing trek. I know it sounds creepy, but they found it to be reassuring, something that gave them the feeling that they weren't alone. It was a very different kind of experience from the one John had, but he was fascinated. So he started doing some research, and he realized that this kind of experience is actually pretty common.
2: It's not a kind of an exceptional kind of one-off type thing. It's actually something that can happen quite regularly to people in these extreme environments.
1: John eventually decided to write a book on the topic. It's called The Third Man Factor, Surviving the Impossible. That name, The Third Man Factor, comes from T.S. Eliot's legendary poem, The Wasteland. In one section, Eliot referenced the Shackleton journey, but took some creative liberties by changing their group from three to two. Who is the third who walks always beside you?
3: When I count, there are only

0: ocean, the Arctic, high on a mountain, and often coldness to the point of hypothermia. Another common factor is monotony.
1: You know, just the failure of stimuli, external stimuli, so the absence of color.
0: They also tend to happen in extreme situations. For example, to mountain climbers attempting to scale a dangerous peak at really high altitudes.
1: You're in the so-called death zone, so extreme altitude is a factor. You know, hunger, and especially, you know, if you have no access to fluids, you know, water, it takes a few of these, you know, extreme pressures, physiological or psychological pressures, together to trigger this situation. You know, the third man factor then comes into play.
0: And usually, people describe this felt presence as benevolent.
1: This presence was helping them, was guiding them, was encouraging them, was sort of urging them on, was like a personal inner cheerleader almost.
0: This makes a lot of sense to John. After all, we're social creatures who need interaction. And that need becomes even stronger when we're facing a life or death situation. Sometimes people saw these presences, sometimes they didn't. Sometimes they appeared as dead loved ones, or as angels, or as Jesus Christ. Sometimes the presence talked to them. Sometimes it didn't.
1: The most common experience is I just felt I had support. I had a friend, that somebody cared for me. And that meant a lot in this situation. It helped me a lot.
0: John says one good example is Jim Savigny. In 1983, he was climbing Delta Four Mountain in the Canadian Rockies with a friend when they got hit by an avalanche.
1: And Jim was terribly injured. He was, you know, left in very, very serious life-threatening injuries. I mean, practically everything, every bone in the body you could imagine was broken. And he was aware of this crisis, this threat to his life. His friend was dead. He was aware of that. He was aware that his likelihood of surviving this was small. And he actually, you know, kind of resigned himself to dying, and said that he, you know, he just sat there and thought that how sad it was that his mom would learn of his death this way. You know, this kind of thing, like he was accepting death.
0: And then suddenly he begins to feel there's a presence with him, and the presence starts talking to him, actually giving him orders.
1: Get up. You can survive. You can do this. You've got to stand up, you know, and very specific advice. I mean, follow the blood dripping off your face, because that way you'll know you're not walking in circles. You know, just really sort of advice you'd never really think of that, especially in that condition. I mean, I even in a normal state of well-being, you wouldn't normally think necessarily that there's these tips, these survival tips.
0: So what could be causing these hallucinations? And is it even fair to call them hallucinations? John doesn't think so.
1: You know, hallucinations are not helpful. They are disordering, if you will.
0: John has come to think of it as more of a survival mechanism.
1: It's a capacity that we have innately as humans. It may be an evolutionary development. It may be something that, if you believe in God, if you're spiritual, it may be something that is part of our spiritual makeup, but whatever it is, a human capacity to survive, and it is a tool for survival.
0: Psychologist Craig Jackson at Birmingham City University in the UK has been studying people who work in extreme environments for decades, like military members serving on submarines or in underwater capsules, or oil workers who work in deserts or on the ocean, or astronauts in outer space. And he says these experiences feel very real to the people who have them.
2: And when we look at some of the anecdotal evidence of people who've described it, those individuals will pass lie detectors, will bet on the farm that their experience was true and happened, even though other witnesses may say nobody else was there, no other person appeared, it was just you and, let's say, the emergency team who were saving your life. Those individuals find it very hard to be convinced otherwise about what they experienced.
0: Craig does agree with John that these experiences have a purpose.
2: And the way I often think about it is that if this is true, you can kind of think about the third person experience as like an emergency operating system. Psychology

0: It's like to have the human computer metaphor, you know, where we compare human thinking and cognitions and actions to computers. And if you think about it, our brain is an operating system. And like all operating systems, under certain circumstances, it may close down. Extreme cold, extreme heat, extreme thirst, extreme hunger. Our operating systems will shut down as we go into shock. It could be that our brain possesses an automatic boot-up system, should the main operating system go wrong. And this emergency operating system is there to be accessed in extreme life-threatening circumstances. And when the main operating system looks like everything's over and things are about to get serious and death could be imminent, this second part kicks into operation to try to keep the organism, to keep the person alive just that little bit longer.
1: On a more concrete level, Craig says, there's no one explanation that explains everything. Physical stressors like dehydration, hypoxia, hypothermia, exhaustion aren't enough. Neither are neurological ones, like monotony stimulating some part of the brain to imagine a presence. Nor are psychological ones, like the need for comfort or the drive to survive. But somehow, together, all of these factors create a perfect storm that enables these kinds of experiences. Over the years, John has done a lot of research on the various ideas about what could be prompting these experiences. But he thinks there's probably more to this story than we can explain, a spiritual aspect.
2: You can see where the whole concept of a guardian angel would come from, that it could grow out of this. It is an angel, you know? So whether it's an internal angel or whether it's an overtly kind of external religious, it's good. It's exactly what you'd want a guardian angel to do in these situations. So I can't dismiss that. I can't dismiss that there's some sort of spiritual underpinning.
1: What John does believe is that the third man phenomenon is something wondrous, something that any one of us have the capacity to experience.
2: I think the ultimate takeaway for me was that, we're never truly alone. You might be adrift on a raft in the Indian Ocean. You might be on Everest in the so-called death zone, lost your climbing partner. You could be in Antarctica. You could be, in any of these extreme situations, you're not alone. There's somebody else there. There's something else there that will help you and be available to you. And it's actually a wonderful thing.
3: That story was reported by Liz Tan. We're talking about surviving extreme situations. Coming up, what's your disaster personality?
4: I do think we all have a disaster personality. What's striking to me is how rarely it is exactly what we expect.
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5: 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Hi, my name is Dan. And I live in Nicasio. When I'm shoeing horses in West Marin, I listen to KWMR. 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

0: This is The Pulse. I'm Mike and Scott. What would you do in a life-threatening situation? Would you panic, freeze, fight? How can I learn more about what I might be like in the face of a disaster? How can I assess my disaster personality, so to speak?
1: Yeah, like I do think we all have a disaster personality. What's striking to me is how rarely it is exactly what we expect.
0: That's journalist Amanda Ripley. She's been covering disasters for decades, from plane crashes and hurricanes to escaping the World Trade Center on 9/11.
1: We did a lot of stories about loss and grief and blame, but there was one kind of story that it felt like we didn't do, which was what could we learn from the survivors? What did it feel like physically, mentally, socially, and what do they wish they had known? So those were really interesting conversations that I was having with survivors, but that rarely made it into the story.
0: But Amanda did capture those lessons in a book, The Unthinkable: Who Survives When Disaster Strikes and Why. In her conversations with hundreds of survivors, she discovered that all of them seemed to pass through three distinct stages: denial, deliberation, and decision. What does the denial phase look like? Is it the sort of where you're trying to figure out what is going on and then your brain is kind of like, this is fine, or what is actually happening?
1: Basically, your brain all day long, every day, works using shortcuts. We take everything that's happening and put them into categories, boxes of things that we've experienced before. And so when something happens that doesn't compute, so to speak, right, your brain will be very slow to recognize that. Typically, there's a strange sort of lethargy that sets in. People procrastinate leaving or evacuating, even when there's smoke filling the ceiling.
0: But it seems to go against evolution, right? Because on some level, we are absolutely designed to survive.
1: Yeah.
0: You know, so it's strange that we just shut down in these situations.
1: It is wild. I mean, and I ended up talking to people who study this in animals, and literally every mammal they tested will also shut down. So there is the theory, we don't know for sure, is that there is some evolutionary value. You know, that phrase like playing possum or playing dead, that in certain situations with if there's a predator, pretending to be dead can actually be helpful if you don't have a better option, right? But we see that happening in really different situations. So this is, you know, one of many examples where the way we evolved hasn't caught up with the modern threats we face.
0: In the book, Amanda writes about the sinking of the MS Estonia in September of 1994, a ferry traveling across the Baltic Sea from Estonia to Sweden. It encountered rough weather and seas, and the large front door that allowed vehicles to drive on and off failed and tore away. Water rushed onto the car deck. The ship rapidly listed to one side and sank in less than an hour. Of the 989 people aboard, there were only 137 survivors.
1: And one thing that happened that received very little attention but is clearly documented is in the final moments aboard the ferry, a surprising number of passengers did nothing. So this was a massive ship that was listing dramatically, and the starboard side was submerged. The tilt was almost impossible to negotiate very quickly. And some people just sort of stopped. They just sat there being swamped by the water when it came in, as the survivors reported. And this is something that is, again, something we should expect. Now, some of them snapped out of this stupor, particularly if someone else yells at you to move. And that's what flight attendants now are trained to do. Most plane crashes, for example, end up on the ground, but the plane's on fire, so you have to get off very quickly. And the flight attendants will now scream at you quite assertively to evacuate. So that is actually really helpful. So they're not, you know, they're not being obnoxious, and neither are EMTs if they scream at you. It's because that kind of breaks through that stupor.
0: If people manage to snap out of the denial phase, they get to deliberation.
1: People get very, very social. They tend to look to each other. We all do this. I mean, if you think about, you know, if a fire alarm went off right now, wherever you are, you would, first of all, look at the other people around you, if there are other people, to see what they're doing. And that's a totally normal and healthy response. But it is a little tiny example of how social humans are, particularly under threat.
0: Amanda says people may also engage in a behavior called milling, where they are moving around sort of agitated but aimlessly, trying to see what others are doing or to discuss what's happening.
1: Literally, people will sort of walk in circles at their desk, which happened on 9/11 in the World Trade Center, or they will check with, on average, people check with 5 different sources before they choose to evacuate, say, before a hurricane. So that's where you have more time, and obviously you do more deliberating. And those sources will be, you know, everything from the meteorologist to your neighbor, to your aunt, to your friends.
0: And once we get to the last stage, decision mode, Amanda says people still tend to move with little urgency.
1: You see it on plane crashes, right, where people go for their overhead baggage. You see it in skyscraper evacuations, all kinds of situations where we kind of revert to our usual behavior, which is, you know, you take your stuff before you leave, and that slows us down, right? But then depending on what's happened in that denial phase and that deliberation phase, that's going to shape the decisive moment.
0: In these situations, we're often afraid. We are freaking out. There is adrenaline pumping through our body. So how does all of that impact our ability to make good decisions?
1: Well, stress hormones are helpful in small doses. Cortisol is a big one. It can dispense sort of natural painkillers into your body. It can literally make you stronger than you normally would be. There is a reason that we have these stress hormones. The problem comes when we get out of the sort of green zone, when we have too strong a response, and then, you know, for every gift the body gives you under stress, it takes one away. So you really do start to lose the capacity to absorb new information, and then you lose the capacity to see outside of what's immediately in front of you. People often report, for example, if they're held up at gunpoint, they can describe the gun really well, but they can't describe the suspect. Or you will trip and fall when there was nothing in your way.
0: Amanda says it's important to develop skills that can help you stay calm.
1: You want to stay out of the red zone. So people who train for this, whether they're, you know, police officers or special operators, they do train for a sort of box breathing, which you may have heard of. But it's the only way we can consciously control our autonomic system is through breathing on purpose.
0: And how does box breathing work?
1: Well, I'll tell you a great story. So there was a police officer in Toledo, Ohio named Charles Humes, and he figured this out actually on his own. Now it's often, at least in departments with good training, it is taught. But as a young officer, he found he sort of lost control of his body and mind in high-speed car chases. And when he would radio in to dispatch, his voice would go up several octaves, which again is a normal response to stress. But his words were hard to follow. He got tunnel vision. He had trouble making decisions. And as he put it to me, I was a threat to myself and others. So he started practicing for this using breathing techniques he'd learned in martial arts, which was very clever. And so every day he would play a recording of a police siren for 5 or 10 minutes. And as he listened to the siren shrieking, he would breathe deeply in for 4 counts, hold for 4 counts, out for 4, hold for 4. So that is a form of box breathing. Imagine you're going around a square, 4 counts. And so after just a couple of weeks, his breathing became an automatic response to the siren. He would do it without having to think too much about it. And after a month like of this, he sounded like a different person over the radio. So it's a really good example of how practicing this anytime you're under stress, whether you're a police officer or not, does start to become automatic. So like if I'm in traffic and I'm getting really stressed out or something happens that freaks me out, I try to remember to do this because you want to have this as a kind of reflex almost. It's very, very helpful to have this practice and be totally habituated to doing it.
0: Experience, training, and our background have a big impact on how we react during a crisis and what we decide to do next.
1: People who have been through building fires know how long it takes to get out. So a lot depends on your previous experience. Some depends on your sort of temperament and genetics, right? And how calm you tend to be in high stress situations. But an underappreciated amount depends on your prior experience. So what I learned from writing the book is that it's really important to take opportunities to, first of all, know where you are, like use the stairs to get out of hotels, use the stairs to get out of offices, but also to know the people around you and build those relationships, because those are the people who are going to be there for you. It's not going to be professional, you know, first responders. That it's just not going to be them for a long time. And most major disasters, it's just not possible. So it's the people you work with, it's strangers on the bus, it's your neighbors. Those relationships really matter. Building wisdom about the threats you face in your community in that group really matters. And so there are ways to prepare and to expect, you know, many people who have read this book, and speaking for myself, because I know about the denial phase, when something really unusual happens, I recognize my own brain's attempt to delay, and I can kind of push through that.
0: Amanda originally wrote her book over a decade ago, but she released a new and updated version in 2024. And she says the likelihood of facing disaster has increased since then.
1: The data was really striking. I mean, they're, you know, from 2011 to 2021, 90% of U.S. counties went through a federally declared disaster. That's not even including the pandemic. Okay, so hurricanes, tornadoes, wildfires. So that means 300 million people, give or take, or 90% of the population lived in or very near a disaster zone. So while that's really scary, bear with me, because at the very same time, the number of deaths has dropped by about two-thirds over the same 50-year timeline. So disasters have gotten way more common and less disastrous from a loss of life perspective. So that's a really interesting paradox that we're living through. And it's basically because humans have gotten a lot better at working together to predict disasters and get out of harm's way just in the nick of time. And that's why disasters have gotten less deadly. There are other things we have not gotten as good at. Like we tend to build and overdevelop in dense vertical cities near water, but we have gotten better at getting out of the way in the very last moments. Like in 1990, the National Hurricane Center could predict the path of a hurricane like 24 hours in advance. Now it's 72 hours. So, you know, these warnings are much better than they used to be, but the human factor really, really matters. So understanding ourselves and the people around us and what we need to prepare for and what we don't need to prepare for is really, really important.
0: Amanda Ripley is a journalist and the author of The Unthinkable: Who Survives When Disaster Strikes and Why. That's our show for this week. The Pulse is a production of WHYY in Philadelphia. You can find us wherever you get your podcasts. Our health and science reporters are Alan Yu and Liz Tung. Charlie Kyer is our engineer, and this week we had additional engineering from Diana Martinez. Our producers are Nicole Curry and Lindsay Lazarski. I'm Mike and Scott. Thank you for listening.
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0: 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I'm a board member of KWMR, and I listen all the way in from Redwood City. 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
2: This is Milk Street Radio from PRX, and I'm your host, Christopher Kimball. Seabrook Farms was once called the biggest vegetable factory on Earth. John Seabrook's family owned it, and when they did, they were on top of the world.
3: It's amazing how far vegetables took my family, literally from the dirt to the corporate boardroom and to Grace Kelly's wedding.
2: But behind the scenes, there was turmoil, like when the patriarch tried to let the company go bankrupt out of spite.
3: And then the banker said to my father and his brothers, you know, to save the business, you may have to commit your father.
2: Family feuds over a frozen vegetable empire. That's coming up later on the show. But first, we're taking a tour of Konbini's, Japan's iconic convenience stores. I'm joined now by chef and author Brendan Liu. We spoke before my recent trip to Tokyo, where he was my local guide around the city. Brendan, welcome to Milk Street.
4: Oh, thank you for having me.
2: A pleasure. You know, we're talking about convenience stores in Japan, 7-Eleven, Family Mart, and Lawson. I remember 4 years ago, I was in Tokyo, and there was a 7-Eleven on the corner near my hotel. And early in the morning, I went in. I think I spent over an hour there. It just blew my mind. So maybe you could just start by giving us a tour of one of these places. What's in there? What does it look like? What does it smell like? It's so different than a convenience store here in the States.
4: I think the first thing you'll notice as you approach the store is how clean it is. Like, there's no rubbish around. And then as you enter the store, there's so much. It's almost overwhelming. There's obviously the food element. There are all kind of knickknacks, T-shirts, socks, cleaning products, fax machines, magazines, and ticket counter as well if you want to purchase concert tickets. There's almost nothing you can't do at a konbini.
2: And there are a lot of them, I guess, over 50,000 convenience stores in Japan. How do they fit into the Japanese consumer's idea of what a store should be? In other words, is the 7-Eleven in Tokyo particularly a Japanese concept, or is it sort of an international concept that also works in Japan?
4: When it started as a very American concept. So like corn dogs and then like a mini supermarket. And it didn't really work until they started introducing more Japanese products like the onigiri. And it really works in Japan because Japanese don't have big houses, so they don't have big kitchens, they don't have cars. And because of that, they like to do like little shops. So the konbini works well for them to have a place to go maybe once a day, once every 2 days, just to pick up everything they need, and you have a really delicious dinner.
2: So, okay, so you and I meet up in Tokyo at some point, and you want to take me on a tour of these convenience stores. Could you just pick out three or four or five singular experiences or foods that would be something I would never see outside of Japan?
4: I think we would have to first try the onigiri, the staple of the convenience store. As soon as you pick it up, you'll see that it's like a perfect shape, and then the rice itself will still be the perfect texture. They get their rice from small regions of Japan, and you'll taste the rice first, and then you'll taste the lovely care that's put into the filling, whether that be special Japanese plums from Wakayama or tuna, and mayonnaise, the softness against the more firmness of the rice. After that, I think that you have to try the fried chicken. You have to do a fried chicken tasting between the three major brands to find your favorite. So one will be more crispy than others. One will have a different spice blend to the others. And then definitely the desserts. So the pastry is a huge part of it, like Sakura Anpan, which is a little bread that's filled with red bean paste or anko that's usually flavored with sakura or cherry blossoms.
2: Oh, that sounds good.
4: And then
2: good.
4: You'll find that with a bit of mochi inside, yeah.
2: A few years ago I was talking to someone and realized that curry had a very long history in Japan. And Friday nights are often curry nights. So could you just talk about curry?
4: So curry in Japan, it became popular by the S&B company when they developed their curry roux, which is like the blocks of curry that have been solidified that you just add to a pot of vegetables and meat. So most of the convenience stores will have a wall of curries in retort packs, everything from a prawn curry to a more spicy vindaloo curry. But yeah, the curry over there has taken lots of different forms, the most popular of which is a curry pan, which is basically a donut filled with curry. And this is one of the best things about Japan if you've tried one. So the donut itself is usually coated in panko crumbs to make them extra crunchy. And then inside you'll find meat and vegetable. And a lot of times you'll find a whole soft-boiled egg as well inside.
2: Well, I think I'm going to meet you in Tokyo, and that's the first thing I want off the plate is a curry donut.
4: Noted.
2: If you go into a konbini, what's the fun part? I mean, I think going when I was there, it was almost a form of entertainment walking around. It was just fun. Do they understand those stores are there as I hate the term experiential, but it's an experience going in. It's not just a place to buy something.
4: Yeah, it's an experience not only for foreigners visiting Japan, but also for locals. So if you go to a convenience store, say, in a coastal area, they might sell like fishing rods and bait because they expect a lot of people to need that there. So every convenience store is an adventure, basically. Yeah, you can't walk into a convenience store and not find something very region-specific, like sweet potatoes if you're in Kawagoe area, which is a little bit north of Tokyo, that's very famous for sweet potatoes, you'll find, yes. So always a local touch in the convenience store.
2: Well, it sounds like these are much more decentralized in some way. There's more power locally to buy local products, for example, fishing rods and bait. Lawson's ethos, you say, quote, creating happiness and harmony in our communities. I can just imagine a Store 24, 7-Eleven here in this country saying, you know, we're really trying to create happiness and harmony in our communities. I don't think so. But I take it that's for real. I mean, they're not just saying that. It feels to me like there is at least some truth to that slogan.
4: Yeah. So Lawson, after the 3/11 tsunami, they were, I think, the first ones into that zone with trucks that could provide food and any of the essentials for people in the disaster zone. And also, they send out small trucks to very regional areas, like once a week, to provide the elderly local population who don't have access to a brick-and-mortar convenience store. They are a service to the society in that way. We didn't go into this thinking, convenience stores, we're going to think about, you know, their social importance. But it really struck me that konbinis are kind of this microcosm of, like, Japanese society in that it's always looking for the best ways to service Japan as a community rather than, like, just looking for profit.
2: I would love to have one of these in my neighborhood. Brendan, thank you. A fabulous tour of convenience stores in Japan. Konbini, thank you.
4: It was wonderful to share konbini with you. Thank you so much.
2: That was Brendan Liu, along with co-author Karen Ng. He wrote the cookbook Konbini, Cult Recipe Stories and Adventures from Japan's Iconic Convenience Stores. After my latest trip to Japan, I can report that my all-time favorite items at a konbini are the egg salad sandwiches and the Japanese-style gummies. Now I'm joined by my co-host, Sarah Moulton, to answer a few of your cooking questions. Sarah is, of course, the star of Sarah's Weeknight Meals on Public Television. Her latest book is Home Cooking 101.
5: Okay, Chris, before we get going with the calls, I have a very important question. I know how you feel about salt and pepper. You know, why pepper? Who cares about pepper? Are there any other ingredients you just don't get it? Why do people add them to recipes? Why bother?
2: How much time do we have? we have half an hour.
5: Well, let's start with why.
2: Well, okay, bay leaves, dried bay leaves. I'm sorry. I would do a blind test with anybody. 3 bay leaves in a stew with 5 pounds of meat. Like, you're never, ever in a million years going to taste that. So I love the smell of bay, but I don't think that most dried bay leaves are doing very much for you. The other thing is, this used to drive me crazy, a sprig of thyme. That is such nonsense. Like, a sprig of thyme for the supermarket is going to do zero zip for whatever you're cooking if it's more than a cup. Because the thyme we get in the supermarket doesn't have a lot of flavor to start with. I think in the heyday, maybe of French cooking in the 19th century, you plucked the thyme from your kitchen garden. It actually was highly aromatic and perfumed. So a little bit of herb, I think, at this point is pointless. And then you look around the world, and other cultures don't think like that. They start with fish sauce. They start with lemongrass. They start with chilies. They're putting big flavors in. And I think that's a style of cooking that makes more sense today than the French method, which was very high-quality ingredients and over a period of time develop flavor. But it doesn't work when you're dealing with supermarket produce that isn't the same, so you have to change the rules of the game.
5: I agree with you. A sprig of thyme just thrown in loose like that. You know what I do? I take more than one.
2: I take the whole package.
5: Well, here's the thing I also do. I take a very heavy rolling pin.
2: Yeah, that's a good idea.
5: I have a marble rolling pin that I never really use for anything else. And I'll do the same with rosemary. Change the rules of the game, but don't lose the herb. Don't throw out the baby with the bathwater. Yeah, the thyme doesn't taste the way it did, but coax some flavor out of it because thyme has flavor. I just add more.
2: If you think for yourself and taste and go like, wait a minute, this isn't working, then you got to do it differently.
5: Then you get out your marble rolling pin.
2: My point only is you got to think for yourself sometimes.
5: Yes, yeah.
2: So
5: I agree.
2: I think we can agree on that.
5: Oh, we absolutely agree on that.
2: Okay.
5: Yeah. Let's take a call. Welcome to Milk Street. Who's calling?
6: Hey, this is Matt from Brooklyn.
5: Hi, Matt from Brooklyn. How can we help you?
6: So about 3 or 4 months ago, I was making some gumbo with some leftover stock that I had made from turkey, and I realized I didn't have enough. So I checked the freezer, and I was looking around, and I noticed some duck stock. So I threw that in with the turkey stock. But as I was rifling around the freezer, I noticed I also had, like, smoked pork trotters and chicken wings and, like, beef necks. So I threw all that in there with the stock and just let it simmer. And finished the gumbo. It came out so good. It was so good. And I was trying to figure out, like, what this stock was. So I, like, Googled it, and I didn't really know what to Google. So I wanted to know if you guys had any info on, like, a stock that has every animal in it.
5: Well, first of all, let's just pause and reflect on what you had in your freezer. That's pretty darn astonishing, right, Chris?
2: Well, I thought he was going to pull out a frozen pizza and put it in the stock. That's what most people have in their freezer.
5: I know, really. So. But you must be a very good cook. But let's go back to your gumbo. What was in your gumbo?
6: Sausage and turkey. I didn't put any shrimp.
5: All right. So it was mostly a meat lane. I think gumbo is the kind of dish that it's really, you know, there's many occasions when it would be okay to use your every animal known to man broth. If you've got something more delicate, you know, like scallops, and you want to make some sort of sauce, I don't know if that would be the right broth to start with. If it's a single ingredient you want to shine that you're going to use this liquid for, maybe you want to stick with just a chicken or just a duck or just a beef. I don't know. Chris, what do you think?
2: Well, let's go to the beginning. Stocks were just anything you had left over. It was on the back burner of your coal stove, right? And you just put, you know, the water used to boil cabbage would go in, all your vegetable trimmings. It was just a way of using up everything in the kitchen. No meat went into it, probably just bones and trimmings. But in the last few years, based on, you know, traveling with Milk Street, I find that very few cultures use stock. You know, stock is a very French thing, or European thing. And most people use water.
5: Yep.
2: Like a leek potato soup. You know, The water is good, actually, maybe a little chicken stock, because I want to taste the other ingredients. So I totally agree with Sarah that what you made is perfect for the dish you made. But I would say in a lot of recipes, sometimes you want a little bit of flavor, but not too much. But I think for your purposes, it was absolutely the right thing to do. And God bless your freezer, by the way.
5: Yeah. No, I'm jealous.
2: I want your freezer.
5: I want to know all the other meals that preceded this one.
2: And ham hocks and those kinds of things, by the way, are just phenomenal.
5: They're wonderful.
2: The gelatin, the flavor, et cetera. So, no, I think you're spot on. But sometimes water actually is better.
5: You know, Chris, on that note, years ago when I worked at, you know, La Tulipe, Jacques Pepin was a visiting chef. In 2 years, he came maybe four times, and I'd follow him around like a little puppy dog and just try to learn as much as I could. And one day, I was cooking family meal, which is what you cook for the staff before service starts. And we broke down our own racks of lamb, and I was taking scraps from that process and making a stew. And I went to reach for, I think, even veal stock or something, which we had in-house. And he came over and he said, "What are you doing?" I mean, he said it in a nice way. He's a sweetie pie. And I said, "Well, I'm using a stock. I want it to be flavorful sauce." He said, "Lamb is so strong in flavor. Use water." I was like, "Boy, yo, yo, yo, yo." It hadn't occurred to me. It really hadn't. So I think Chris's point is very well taken there.
6: Yeah.
2: Anyway, sounds like it was a great meal. You didn't invite us.
5: No, really.
2: Out, but it sounded delicious.
5: Yeah.
6: There's some leftovers in the freezer.
2: There you go. Oh, see?
5: Now you're going to do something else with those leftovers. I got an idea.
2: Put them on the frozen pizza.
5: Since it's got rice in it, right? So put it in a nonstick pan or a pan that you used a lot so it doesn't stick. Put in some oil and crisp it up. Make a very thin pancake with it and get it crisp on both sides.
6: We're going to have to do that. Thank you so much.
2: Thanks for calling.
6: Bye-bye.
5: Bye-bye.
2: This is Mo Street Radio. If you need some inspiration in the kitchen, give us a ring. 855-426-9843. One more time, 855-426-9843. 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
5: 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Who's calling?
7: Hi, this is Elizabeth.
5: Hi, Elizabeth. How can we help you?
7: I love to bake different kinds of cakes. One of the cakes that I am pretty famous for is chocolate cakes. But I have two different recipes, and honestly, they're just about the same, ingredient for ingredient, but one of them has buttermilk, vegetable oil, and melted butter, and my question is, does the melted butter make the cake denser, moister? What is the function of the melted butter? Because honestly, that's the only difference I see between the two.
5: Have you made both cakes?
7: I have made them both. They're both nice and moist. Honestly, I can't really tell the difference. But I'm just trying to come down to one cake that is going to be my go-to chocolate cake. One of them is called the best chocolate cake recipe, and that's the one with the butter. And the other one is Ina Garten's chocolate cake, which is fantastic.
5: Butter has water in it. You know, when you melt it separates into three layers. So that water means there's that much less fat than is if you just use total oil. So you're not going to get quite as, you know, moist or tender a cake with the melted butter as you would if you used all oil.
7: Why would we add melted butter to a recipe? What's the advantage of it?
5: Yeah, maybe for flavor purposes. I don't know. Chris, what is your thought?
2: Well, let's start with the question. How much oil is in each recipe and how much butter is added to the first recipe?
7: Both of them have a half a cup of oil and a cup of buttermilk. And then the best chocolate cake recipe has a half a cup of unsalted melted butter.
2: I assume the second one also changes the amount of flour in the recipe from the other one?
7: Believe it or not, no. They're both 1 3/4 cups.
2: Oh, sugar?
7: The only other, the sugar, one of them's 2 cups of sugar and the other one's a cup of brown sugar and a cup of white sugar.
2: In general, I think cakes made with oil are better because oil is a liquid at room temperature. They'll stay fresher longer and they'll stay moister longer. Butter is not a liquid at room temperature and it will tend to stale more quickly. And it will not have that soft, moist texture the way oil was. So in general, like chiffon cake or something that uses oil, I'm all for oil. I'm a little surprised, though, that you have all this additional melted butter and nothing else in the recipe changes.
7: I will say, I'm sorry, the only other difference in ingredients is Ina Garten's has a cup of hot coffee versus the one with the butter has a half a cup of hot coffee.
2: Well, at least, okay. That's the difference is that
5: They have the same amount of liquid, actually,
2: That's why we couldn't figure this out.
5: Coffee's an interesting point, too, because coffee points up chocolate.
2: Coffee's great with chocolate cakes. Yeah. I would go with the non-butter version, Ina Garten version, with the coffee.
5: Yeah, I agree.
2: The fat, you know, 83% fat versus 100% is probably not going to make a huge difference, given the total amount of oil in the recipe. Yeah, that's what I would do. It's a good question, because oil and butter are very, very different in baking.
7: I agree. And my only other question is, you know how a lot of baking recipes say 2 cups of flour or whatever? Mm-hmm. I try and find recipes that do everything by grams.
5: You're right.
7: So I've converted 1 cup to equal 125 grams of what flour. Does that sound about right? I think it's supposed to be 120.
2: If you look at King Arthur, I think they say 120. But we did it a couple years ago, and we came up with over 130. I weigh my flour, too. But the recipe you're using, you'll see their grams being very different than what you do. So if you see 3 cups of flour in a recipe, instead of 360 grams, it might be 390 grams. So you can follow that recipe if they have the grams. And that's the best way to do
7: it. That's kind of my guideline. Yeah.
5: Or, you know, try to use baking books that have everything in grams because they measured it in grams. So it's going to work the way they want it.
2: And by the way, as you know, cake flour and bread flour are different weights for a cup. So you have to switch it around, rye flour.
7: You know that.
2: But no, I think you're doing the right thing. But vegetable oils are definitely my preference for cakes.
5: Yeah.
7: Well, thanks so much for your information. You really did help me out.
2: Okay.
5: All right, Elizabeth. Take care.
7: Have a good one. Bye-bye.
2: You're listening to Milk Street Radio. Coming up, the rise and fall of a vegetable dynasty. 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That's right, I said disasters, because we want to help. Maybe you had an exploding roast or an overflowing cake, a soup that just tasted a bit off. Or maybe you have no idea what you could have possibly done to make a recipe go so wrong. So if you'd like us to answer your question on the show, please email us at questions@milkstreetradio.com or maybe give us a call at 855-426-9843. That's 855-426-9843. And thanks.
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0: This is Most Straight Radio. I'm your host, Christopher Kimball. At its height, Seabrook Farms produced one-third of the frozen vegetables in America.
1: Once you had a garden where wondrous vegetables grew, could anything ever again taste so delicious? Well, at Seabrook Farms, we too grow vegetables right outside the door. Cook and freeze them on the spot. You just boil them, bag and all, and enjoy that homegrown taste again.
0: Behind this wholesome image, there was a dark side. The farm brought fame and fortune to the Seabrooks of New Jersey, but it also led to generations of family drama, just like a real-life version of the TV show Succession. Joining me now is writer John Seabrook. He shares this story of his family in the book The Spinach King, The Rise and Fall of an American Dynasty. John, welcome to Mill Street.
2: Hey, Chris. Good to be here.
0: So your family has a long history in truck farming. You comment that truck farming is not named because there were trucks involved. So what is a truck farm? Let's start with that.
2: You know the expression, I don't have any truck with that. Truck also meant goods, like in a barter economy. So sometimes produce was just basically used as currency. This is, you know, back in the 19th century. And truck farms were also called market gardens, which is why New Jersey was called the Garden State. They were promoting their state as a ideal place for market gardening or truck farming.
0: If you want to build a dynasty, doing it off truck farming
2: right. Has
0: got to be like the craziest idea in the world, because it's climate dependent, there's strikes, finding people to work on the farm is hard. So having researched all this, and you have your own family stories, was there some reason you think your family was able to be so successful in what has to be one of the toughest business models in the whole world?
2: Chris, well, yeah, it's true. It's amazing how far vegetables took my family, really literally from the dirt to the corporate boardroom and to Grace Kelly's wedding. The most important reason for their success was that they were not just farmers, they were engineers. So my grandfather was born in 1881, and he's really the one that created the industrial farm. So for him, there was the internal combustion engine, there was electricity, and there was telephony. All three technologies were really not used on most farms at that point. And he was an early adopter of those technologies and was able to get a step on his competitors. And then as his competitors caught up, he moved on to the technology of frozen food, which was really where my family made its real mark. Seabrook Farms is known to most, if it's known to anyone now, as a frozen vegetable, frozen food company. And that was in the 30s. Clarence Birdseye and he knew each other. And Clarence Birdseye was freezing fish and working with other kinds of food, but he had no success with vegetables. And so my grandfather worked with Clarence Birdseye to develop a quick freezing process that worked for vegetables. And then he also cultivated lima beans on a huge scale. A lot of children probably owe their horrible lima bean experiences to my grandfather. And so, he developed a completely vertically integrated Henry Fordist-like vegetable factory in South Jersey, and eventually had 50,000 acres under its control and had 8,000 people who worked for it.
0: Yeah, I read the Life magazine article from 1955, and they, I'll quote from it, said that its packaged output of lima beans would have stretched 2,250 miles. And I love this. Thanks to careful scheduling, the truck will dump its load with no dead waiting time.
2: Right.
0: Often less than an hour elapses from the time a bean is picked until it has been washed, sorted, hand-checked, packaged, and quick frozen. So as you point out, it was the factory model, factory farming, I guess, is the way to put it, right?
2: It is. But I mean, I think the interesting wrinkle and the kind of, and in some ways, the Achilles heel in the whole model was labor.
0: Right.
2: And as much labor as they could find, they always needed more. And not only did my grandfather create the farm, he created the housing. He created a town called Seabrook, which is there. You can look it up on the map, and owned the housing. The whole world he created was this kind of capitalist, feudal, weirdly sort of medieval but also modern world that really had no parallel.
0: So there was also a banking story here. And so that started in 1911. Arthur agreed to sell his land and half of Seabrook and Son to his son, Charles. You said that that was the original sin in the Seabrook story. Could you explain that?
2: Yes. So my great-grandfather was the one who had the 50-acre farm. And, you know, he was a very good truck farmer and didn't really want for a huge amount in the world. But Charlie, his son, who was extraordinarily ambitious, without his father knowing about it, made contact with a Wall Street investment firm and didn't tell his father that he had all this backing and bought his half of the business for, well, you know, I think it was then $24,000, you know, maybe, I don't know what that is today, but it wasn't anywhere near what it was worth.
0: So the great-grandfather, Arthur, gets bought out by your grandfather, his son,
2: right,
0: for $24,000, which is less than a million today, which was ridiculous. And then your grandfather got into trouble with his son, Jack Seabrook, right?
2: Right.
0: So here you have great wealth. You have a dynasty in vegetables, frozen vegetables. But then you say by war's end, this is interesting, the company was packing 65% of the nation's frozen lima beans, 35% of its frozen broccoli, and 40% of its frozen spinach. And then in the 50s, Mylar is invented by DuPont, and then you get into boil-in-the-bag frozen products.
2: Yeah, so the Seabrook Farms brand was created after World War II. Before that, their business was packing for Birdseye. But after World War II, they created their own brand, and then the sons, my father and his brother Courtney, expanded the business to California, to places where the labor was cheaper, the cost of production was cheaper, but it lacked the kind of Fordist centralized control that my grandfather not only had built but seemed to need. And my grandfather then, later in his life, seemed to be haunted with guilt and the paranoia that his sons would do to him what he had done to his father. There's a Greek tragic element to it, almost.
0: So Jack Seabrook has a penchant for horse-drawn coaching.
2: Yeah.
0: And then he also was quite friendly with Ava Gabor.
2: Yep.
0: So he was living the high life, right?
2: He was a good-looking guy. He graduated from Princeton in 39. You know, when frozen food was originally introduced, it was marketed as kind of like a high-class thing. You know, it was

0: tell about raising money for him to go to that wedding, I think.
1: Yeah, so he got the invitation. His father did not. Whether that caused tension, I sort of speculate. But yeah, then his father, he didn't really want to pay for him to go. So they had a money raising campaign with the advertisers, you know, and even consumers chip in another 5 cents and pay for Jack Seabrook to go to the Kelly wedding.
0: I love that.
1: Doing that today. I don't know if that would work.
0: You're getting self-funded to go to Grace Kelly's wedding on Kickstarter.
1: Exactly.
0: And you do have to tell the Ava Gabor swimming pool story.
1: Yeah. Well, Ava Gabor would come down to South Jersey, and people had not seen Ava Gabor or anyone like Ava Gabor down there. And she didn't just come down. She took part in the company Christmas pageant. You know, she acted a part. She wore this kind of lederhosen-like outfit for a promotional photograph. But the thing that really enshrined her in legend was that she would swim naked in my grandfather's pool, except with a shower cap to protect her platinum blonde hair from turning blue. I don't know how many people actually saw that, but if you go down there, you still hear people talking about Ava Gabor swimming in the swimming pool.
0: So what happens after Grace's wedding in Monaco and all Ava Gabor? Was there a denouement? Was there another phase of his life after that that was quite different?
1: Well, yeah, so my father meets my mother, who's a journalist covering Grace Kelly's wedding, on the ship that the Kelly family took the wedding party from New York to Monte Carlo in, the SS Constitution. And so for my father, that was, you know, a new life, and he had two children. I was the first one born, and then my brother. But his relationship with his father continued to deteriorate. I think his father also was suffering from some form of dementia, probably. And so when my grandfather started slipping, the banks all got together and they said, okay, we're going to have a deal here where there's going to be a representative of the banks, there's going to be Jack, and there's going to be Jack's father, Charlie, CF, everybody called him. And that will be like a three-person voting trust that can decide key matters on company policy. And so the banker and my father always voted together, so they got their way. But that arrangement was only scheduled to last 5 years, and then it had to be renewed. And it came due in 1959, and my grandfather said he wasn't going to renew it. The bankers said, that's insane. We'll pull the plug on you, and you'll lose the business. And then the banker said to my father and his brothers, you know, to save the business, you may have to commit your father. And so they decided to try to do that. But before there was a hearing on his competency, he sold the business as sort of spite as much as anything.
0: You know, family histories are, well, they can be grim, but they're pretty interesting because people do things, especially when there's money involved, that seem out of character for them, you know? Mm-hmm. In my family, I remember my grandmother lived in Washington with her husband. And when my mother, who was managing the estate, came down to the house, she noticed that her sister-in-law, her brother's wife, had put stickers under all the furniture saying it was for her.
1: Yeah.
0: You know? And it was just like totally out of character. And all of a sudden you see this person running around putting stickers on antiques and paintings and everything else. So I guess my question is, you know, I have a bunch of kids. The notion of disowning one of your kids, I can't get my head around that. And I guess you've been trying to get your head around that too. Do you understand how that could happen given your family history, or do you still find that to be sort of hard to put in perspective?
1: He disowned all three of his sons. The only one that he didn't disown was he had a daughter, and she wanted to work in the business too, but he thought women shouldn't work in business and never allowed her to. But she always stuck with him, and when he was ill, she looked after him. And then when the lawsuit came and the challenge to his authority, she sided with him against my father and his brothers. And so he ended up leaving a lot of money to her, and they never spoke to her again.

0: So, you know, they felt that she had never done anything for the business and they had built up the business. And then he ended up leaving all this money from the business to her.
1: Right.
0: It's all, I mean, there's often these conflicts between love and money. You know, or is your value because you're the executive vice president, you know, and that's why your father respects you, or is it because you're his son and he loves you, you know, as his son? And then when the brand got developed and there was this sort of idea of the Seabrooks as being the kind of ideal personification of the brand, any Seabrook that didn't behave within the limits of that, you know, sort of brand and the behavior that you were supposed to uphold was severely criticized by my grandfather. So, you know, I think this is a family business story in some ways that's quite typical. This love or money or love and money confusion is just almost inescapable.
1: John, it's been really been a pleasure. Thank you for spending time with me.
0: This was so much fun, Chris. Thanks so much.
1: That was John Seabrook. His book is The Spinach King: The Rise and Fall of an American Dynasty. American family dynasties rise, and of course, then most of them fall. For example, the Vanderbilts' fortune came from a railroad monopoly that was the New York Central, which had control of all rail service in and out of New York. At one time, the Vanderbilts had more cash than the U.S. Treasury. But as the railroad business declined and their lifestyle spending increased, most of their wealth eventually went with it, including the Breakers Mansion in Newport, Rhode Island, and 10 other mansions on Fifth Avenue. CNN's Anderson Cooper, who is a Vanderbilt descendant, was told by his mother, "There is no trust fund." To paraphrase that old saying, fortunes don't last, but cooking do. You're listening to Milk Street Radio. Coming up, Kenji Lopez-Alt breaks some eggs.
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0: I'm Christopher Kimball, and you're listening to Milk Street Radio. Now let's head into the kitchen with J.M. Hirsch to talk about this week's recipe, Sri Lankan spinach and coconut dal with tomato tarka. J.M., how are you?
1: I'm doing great.
0: As you know, dal is one of my favorite foods, and the saying is almost anywhere in India, there's always a pot of dal on the back burner. It's just a staple. And I've had it with lots of ingredients, I've had it with few ingredients, but you were in Sri Lanka, and they do it actually quite differently than any dal recipe I've seen in India. So tell me the story of how you taste the dal in Sri Lanka.
1: Well, the story actually begins about 90 minutes north of Mumbai at a temple on the side of a highway. At this temple was where I first had dal in India. And it was a very, very, well, monastic affair. Very simple. It was red lentils cooked in water until they were almost porridge-like, and then topped with a very simple tarka. And a tarka is just spices that have been bloomed in hot oil, and then you drizzle it over a dish, and in this case, it was drizzled over the dal. Lovely, wonderful, simple, well-spiced comfort food. Fantastic. Absolutely loved it. Okay, now, fast forward a few years, and I find myself in Sri Lanka, and I was in Colombo, the capital. I was with a home cook, Mahara Dole, and she offered to teach me her version of dal. And when she started making it, there was no water involved. She cooked her lentils in coconut milk, which makes a lot of sense because so much of Sri Lankan cooking is based in coconut milk. So she cooks the same red lentils, but in coconut milk so that they become not just porridge-like, but creamy and rich and just so well-rounded. And then, of course, she also made her tarka. And her tarka is yellow and brown mustard seeds, garlic, turmeric, ginger, chilies, but there's also tomato, fresh tomato, which gives it a nice, gentle, sweet acidity to the tarka. But the signature ingredient here is just a ton of fresh spinach. So almost at a one-to-one ratio with lentils is chopped fresh spinach. And as that spinach cooks down in the lentils, you know, the stems retain their texture, but the leaves get incredibly tender. And the result is just so much more robust and flavorful. Absolute comfort food. Really wonderful. Tons and tons of flavor. It was really a fascinating difference.
0: You know, what's interesting to me from a cooking point of view is taking something that's fairly, dare I say, bland, like red lentils, and all the flavor, or at least a lot of the flavor, is in the topping. I guess it's kind of like how I make oatmeal in the morning. The oatmeal's bland, but the stuff on top's great. I just love that idea of sort of a structure underneath that's textural, really, and you put all the really big flavors on top, and that's true both in India and Sri Lanka. I think it's a great method.
1: Yeah, it really is. And that's the essence of this dish. It's just cooked lentils. And then it just takes on whatever you do to it. And the difference is in Sri Lanka, they add a ton of spinach, they add that coconut milk, and then a just much more robust tarka on top. The combination is really just wonderful.
0: J.M., thank you. Sri Lankan spinach and coconut dal with tomato tarka. It just may be my new comfort food. Thank you, J.M.
1: Thank you. You can get the recipe for Sri Lankan spinach and coconut dal with tomato tarka at milkstreetradio.com.
0: This is Milk Street Radio. Now it's time to see what Kenji Lopez Alt has been working on. Kenji, what's going on?
2: How's it going, Chris? I thought today we could talk about breaking eggs.
0: Ooh, this is a subject on which I actually have an opinion.
2: You must have an opinion on breaking eggs. Well, how do you break your eggs, Chris?
0: Well, I was in Romania a year ago, and I was cooking with this great guy. And what he did was he had a dozen eggs, and he took one in each hand, and he smashed them together gently. So the one that had a weaker shell, you know, would start to get broken. And then he would open that egg, and then he would pick up another egg and do the same thing.
2: Yeah, yeah.
0: I found that technique was brilliant.
2: Like a game of Conkers, right?
0: Yeah, exactly. You didn't end up with little shards of egg, and it was gentle but effective. So that's what I do now.
2: But then what do you do with your final egg?
0: Sherlock, that's the final egg, final problem.
2: So I did a bunch of testing of this a couple weeks ago. I tested both the method that you just mentioned, cracking the eggs against each other. I tested flat on a flat surface, and then I tested also against the edge of the bowl. And I actually found, surprisingly for me, that the edge of the bowl was actually the cleanest and made it the easiest to do. What I found was that when you do it on a flat surface, you're forced to kind of push your thumbs in a little bit more to get the eggs separated. And so you end up, at least for me, I found that I ended up breaking more yolks and also getting more shell into it. Although I would say that when you're cracking it on the edge of a bowl, you have to be a little bit more careful with the amount of pressure that you use.
0: You do.
2: But are you familiar with this this recent trend? I think it was a TikTok thing where you just drop the egg from a specific height. Well, have you tried it?
0: What, you get a ladder, you get to the top ladder, you drop it. This is 5 inches or something.
2: It's like 8 inches or so. You hold it above your bowl you just drop the egg straight in, and it breaks it kind of perfectly every time, and it actually makes it surprisingly easy to shell the eggs. But, you know, the method that you use where you crack the eggs against each other.
0: I love that.
2: I like that one, too. What I do, though, actually, is if you hold the eggs in a specific orientation, so you take the point of one egg.
0: Yeah.
2: And you point it at the flatter side of the other egg.
0: Okay, that's interesting.
2: Yeah, the point will always be stronger than the side of the egg. So you can selectively make sure that the one in, you know, whichever hand you want the egg to break in, you just point the point of the other egg at that part of the shell.
0: Yeah, but you've missed the Las Vegas aspect to this.
2: Well, that is true.
0: Because every time, you never know which one's going to go. And you could certainly bet on it if you like. But it adds a little, I don't know, je ne sais quoi to the prep.
2: It does.
0: In my kitchen.
2: It makes making an omelet both effective and fun.
0: This reminds me of many years ago. I was watching Julia tape in her house in Cambridge. And afterwards, I was talking to her. And I come up with some really idiotic thing about the best way to zest a lemon or something.
2: Okay.
0: And she just looked at me like I was totally out of my mind, as if she could care less. And sometimes, like these TikTok things, I have that sort of Julia response, which is, why don't we just cook?
2: Yeah. So, well, I'm like, who gives a who
0: right?
2: Gives a
0: exactly.
2: Crack?
0: So, okay. So you're saying the egg to egg is your favorite method, or you still prefer the edge
2: I would
0: of the
2: say,
0: bowl?
2: Yeah, egg to egg or egg to bowl. You know, I used to think flat, but then I actually went and broke a dozen eggs using every method, and I found that, the flat surface was actually the least effective. Also the messiest, the one that got egg all over my cutting board.
0: Now, I do have a question for you, which is, what about cold versus room temperature? Many baking recipes say room temperature eggs, but I always break them when they're cold because I find the eggs hold together better. When they're warm, it's a little trickier. Is that true?
2: Yeah, I agree. So, you know, honestly, I think that question is most of the time it's a moot question because I'm not going to bother letting my eggs sit out at room temperature if I'm making an omelet or I'm cracking them. And if you're in the U.S., your eggs are likely in the fridge, whereas anywhere else in the world, the eggs are going to be stored at room temperature. But I know I agree with you that I find cold eggs to be much easier, especially if I'm poaching or if I'm frying them and I don't want that inner membrane of the egg white to break. For sure. Cold eggs hold their shape a lot better and are easier to crack.
0: And let's finish up with one of the age-old food fights about how to scramble eggs. So what's your current best method for scrambling?
2: Oh, geez. I don't know what best means in this context, but what I typically do is I will break my eggs into a bowl. I will salt them.
0: Yeah.
2: And if I have the forethought, I'll do that before I go and wake my kids up so that they're sitting salted in the bowl for about 15 minutes before I start actually cooking them. And then if I want like a hard scramble, you know, like a sort of fluffy scramble, which is how my kids like them, what I do is I put a little bit of water in a nonstick pan. And I heat that up over medium-high heat. And then what happens is as the water comes to a simmer, it sort of regulates the temperature of the pan, you know? And so you can swirl the pan around. And then as soon as that water's at a simmer, you know that the temperature of the pan is just above the boiling point of water, which is the exact right temperature to add butter and get the butter to foam without browning too quickly. So I always put a little bit of water in the pan first. I let it come up to a simmer. I swirl it around. Then I dump out that water and put my butter straight in. And that's sort of the ideal pan temperature for both a hard scramble and also for making like a, you know, like a French omelet where you want the butter to foam, but you don't want the pan so hot that it's going to brown or that the eggs are going to brown.
0: And the salt and the eggs sitting for 15 minutes does something to the proteins?
2: It breaks down the proteins a little bit so that as the eggs cook, they remain a little bit more tender and they retain moisture a little bit better. So if you do it, you know, it's one of those things where unless you're doing it side by side, you're not really going to notice a difference. But if you do side by side eggs that have been salted for about 15 minutes versus eggs that you're salting just before cooking or after cooking, what you find is that the eggs that you salt just before cooking will weep out more moisture than eggs that have been salted and allowed to rest for a little bit of time.
0: It's funny how we agree on eggs, but not on scrambled eggs, because I put olive oil in it, heat it up.
2: Okay, okay, yeah,
0: because it gets hotter than butter will.
2: I think we've talked about this before. Exactly.
0: The water in the egg steams, you get much fluffier eggs. I turn the heat off as soon as I put the eggs in, I turn the heat off, and then use a fork and scramble.
2: Well, that's similar to a method I use for making, there's these Cantonese scrambled eggs essentially you get a wok really hot, you add oil and swirl it around, and then you turn the heat way down to low, and you pour your scrambled eggs in, and you kind of swirl them all the way around the pan, so you get a real thin omelet. But then the way you cook them is that you just let them cook on that first side, and then you kind of bunch them up the way you would kind of push, like a blanket, and so the tops of the eggs are still sort of unset by the time that you take them out of the wok, and it becomes a sort of like golden wave of eggs where the top is a little bit unset, but then as it's moving to the plate and as it rests a little bit, they just barely set. So you get these kind of really soft curds at the top, but then that kind of fluffier texture underneath.
0: Kenji's golden wave of eggs. There we are.
2: Yeah.
0: It's catchy. Now, I got to try that. That sounds like a good one. Kenji, as usual, a font of information, and sometimes we agree. Thank you.
2: Thank you for having me on.
0: That was Kenji Lopez-Alt. He's a food columnist for the New York Times, also author of The Wok, Recipes and Techniques. He also co-hosts the podcast The Recipe with Kenji and Deb. That's it for today. 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

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Assistant producer, Mari Orozco. 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

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Try it out. 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I'm eclectic, whatever that means. And you're listening to Cruisin' on KWMR, 90.5 Point Reyes Station, 89.9 Bolinas, and 92.3 San Jeronimo Valley, San Jeronimo Valley. 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And now to the music, the lovely Diana Ross. Her first venture without the Supreme, the other Supremes. There were some other young ladies singing on there, but they're not Supremes. They may be Supreme, but they weren't the Supremes. And this is my favorite Diana Ross song. I love this. 1969. Someday we'll be together.

casual look by the 16s. I heard Joan Baez play that on her harpsichord. Not harpsichord, the little thing you strum, auto harp. Auto harp, it was so cool. I could have died right down there. We started our set with Someday We'll Be Together, Diana Ross, and the guy who wrote the song harmonizing in the background, 1969. And that was followed by Sea Cruise by Frankie Ford, 1959. And we just heard the beautiful Casual Look by the 16s. Now we're going to hear by two immortal, long-gone brothers, the Everly Brothers, Phil and what's his name? From 1960, Kathy's Clown.

I need your love. Toots and the Maytals, the late great Toots and the Maytals, 1969. We started our set with Kathy's Clown by the Everly Brothers, Don and Phil. And then we heard I Know Where I'm Going by the Weavers after they got blacklisted. They had number one songs top of Old Smokey on the pop charts. And they got American Activities, called up Pete, and he wouldn't answer. It took the First Amendment. You can't ask me if I'm a communist because you can't say whether I could be a communist or not. You can't legislate. You can't investigate if you can't legislate, he told them. And they didn't send him to jail. They put him. I don't know if they gave him a contempt of Congress or not, but I don't think they did, because then you go to jail, and he didn't. You want to send Pete Seeger to jail. It's like sending Bambi or something. And that was at Carnegie Hall, 1957, the Weavers. Now, from 1961, we're going to hear Bobby Bland, I'm Not Ashamed.

I must be dreaming. Out of Los Angeles, the Robins, who later went to New York and became the Coasters. I must be dreaming, 1955. Life never been this good to me. I know the feeling. We started the set with I'm Not Ashamed by Bobby Bland. I love the song. The recording's really bad. Just no bass, for trouble. A lot of trouble, but it's a beautiful song. I'm Not Ashamed, because you call me crying. Bobby Bland, 1961. Followed by the first rhythm and blues song I ever heard in my little life. It was already an oldie. 1953, I Love You So by the Crows. I heard it in 1954 at high school parties. I was 12, and I'd never heard rhythm and blues before. And that was it. I said, oh my gosh, this is beautiful. All the harmonies, all the syncopation, all the passion. Oh my gosh, it's beautiful. It's as good as Tony Bennett. I was listening to Tony Bennett, you know, those days, Doris Day. So, that's it. That's for that set. So now, it is 2:30 here in Point Reyes Station. You're listening to Cruisin' with Jeff Wilkinson. 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Oh, Kaja love. Kaja. Looks like it's pronounced one way, but it's not pronounced. Yes. Kisa. Underwritten. KWMR is underwritten by Kisa Love, a community art project in the spirit of the gift. Kisa Love sends letters of kindness and beauty in times of challenge and change. More online at kajsa.love. Well, there you go. Looks different than it's pronounced to the English eye. Now, back to the music. Clyde McFadder and Bill Pinkney lead the Drifters in this old song from 1954, Early Drifters. Someday you'll want me to want you.

Sometimes I feel like a motherless child. By Paul Robeson. His mother actually died when he was 6 in 1904 from a clothes caught on fire. She was nearly blind, and that's probably what happened. But anyway, he did feel he was a motherless child for about most of his life. And we started the set with Someday You'll Want Me. And that was Bill Pinkney doing that real slow talking bass. And Clyde McFadder singing the lead. 1954, early Drifters. And then we heard Something Moves Me Within My Heart, the Five Royales from 1960. And now we're going to hear from L.A., Hunter Hancock, my favorite disc jockey, my first disc jockey when I was 12. Hunting with Hunter. He produced this record, and it's Big J. McNeely playing the sax and Little Sonny Warner singing. 1954, There Is Something on Your Mind.

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By the great Lalo Guerrero from 1981. We started the set with There Is Something on Your Mind. Big J. McNeely playing the sax and little Sonny Warner singing. Great song. And that was followed by There You Are, Willie Nelson, 1989. Now, we're from 1966, Rhythm and Blues, 1966, Bobby Moore and the Rhythm Aces, Searching for My Love.

Life could be a dream, Shaboom, if you would do what I want you to. The Chords, a very iconic, wonderful song from 1954. Really, that really put rhythm and blues, black music, on the map. It sold a lot of copies. Shaboom. They wrote it in about 8 minutes, I think I heard. We started the set with Searching for My Love, Bobby Moore and the Rhythm Aces, 1966. Followed by Sentimental Journey, Doris Day and the Band of Renown, Les Brown. Les Brown and Band of Renown, Doris Day, Sentimental Journey, 1953. Well, it's 3:02 now here in Point Reyes Station. Memorial Day, May 25th, 2026. And you're listening to Cruisin' with Jeff Wilkinson. 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Now, from his great album, Astral Weeks, Van Morrison, 1968, Sweet Thing.

Emmylou Harris singing the cover of Chuck Berry's tune, C'est la vie. You never can tell. 1976. We started the set with Sweet Thing by Van Morrison from the beautiful Astral Weeks album. Then we heard John Fogerty, who used to lead the Creedence Clearwater, singing Centerfield, 1985. Now, we're going to hear one of the great groups of rhythm and blues, the Dubs, from 1959. Beautiful harmonies, these guys. This song is called Chapel of Dreams.

I'm pulling through Billie Holiday from 1941. And we started the set with Chapel of Dreams by the Dubs from 1959, followed by Charlie's Wig by Charlie Parker and his alto sax, 1950. And now we're going to hear I Love You from 1962 by the Volumes. Turn up the volume.

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Happy Memorial Day. And you are listening to Cruisin' with Jeff Wilkinson on Key WMR Community Radio for West Marin. KWMR would like to thank its booster sponsor, Olema House and Due West Tavern. 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There you go. Now, we're going to go to 1957 and hear a song called I Really Love You So by the Solitaires.

Something is worrying me, Otis Redding. 1966, we started the set with I Really Love You So by the Solitaires from 1957, followed by I See a Star by the Roulettes from 1958. Now, we are going to hear Soul Man by Sam and Dave, another big, besides Otis Redding, big stars of Stax Studios in Memphis, Tennessee. From 1967, Soul Man, Sam and Dave.

0: Such true love. Zoe Muth. 2009. And we started our set with Soul Man by Sam and Dave from 1967, accompanied by Steve Cropper and Booker T and the MGs out of Memphis, DAC Studios. And then we heard Spanish Pipe Dream by John Prine, the late John Prine, 1971. Now we're going to hear the theme song of my first disc jockey, 1954, when I was 12, Hunter Hancock, a white guy who played all black music. Hunter Hancock, Los Angeles, California.
1: It's Harlem Matinee! Hello, everyone. This is Hunter Hancock, inviting you to listen to another Harlem Matinee. Recorded music that runs the gamut from bebop to ballads. Swing to sweet. And blues to boogie. Some of the greatest and most popular Negro musicians, singers, and entertainers in the world, it's Harlem Madness.

0: Well, Robert Johnson there. You have been listening to Cruising with Jeff Wilkinson. Now I'm going to let Captain Cause take us out. Happy Memorial Day. Talk to you soon.
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0: 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Today, I'm your host, Amanda Eichstead, and my guest is Jamila Jordan, who is from the Office of Equity. She's the director at Marin County, and we're going to be catching up this year on what's going on with participatory budgeting. And there's a new round coming right up. Thanks for listening. I'm happy to welcome Jamila Jordan back to the KWMR airwaves. Well, it's been a while, Jamila. Jamila is the director of the Department of Equity, the equity team at the County of Marin. Jamila, if people aren't familiar with what your department covers and where you sit in the county, give us a little snapshot of what's going on with the equity group.
1: All right. Well, it's wonderful to be here, Amanda. Thanks so much for having me, and hello to all of the listeners. I'm really excited to connect with you. And I think, you know, one of the things that we want our audience to know is that we have an Office of Equity in the County of Marin, and we are a division of the Office of the County Executive. So we sit very close to executive leadership because we're focused on embedding equity across all of our departments, across all that we do as a county. And so a big part of what our team focuses on is building the capacity and muscle of our departments to understand how they can embed equity in their day-to-day work, whether it be the Department of Public Works, for example, and out in the streets paving the roads, whether it's the local librarian in West Marin, for example, right? Or if it's the county council and they are advising departments on legal matters, right? And so it's important that all of us know how to really lead with equity in our work so that our community serves everybody.
0: That's great. And you have a pretty nimble team from what I remember, but you cover a lot of ground.
1: We sure do. We like to say we're the small but mighty Office of Equity. And I say that because we have so many extensions of our small team, and that's our departments. Those are our partners, our department who really do the work. And then I also would say that community is an extension of our office as well. And so we do a lot in partnership with CBOs, with our nonprofits, to make sure that the work is impacting communities the way that it needs to.
0: Well, last year, we talked a lot about this. So I'm heading into the first participatory budget cycle with some money that was left over after COVID to be used for whatever was deemed to be the most useful. And I thought that this model of participatory budgeting, which was the first time that the Marin County had taken this on, although you had some great role models around the region and around the country, actually. And so that happened, and there were some projects out in West Marin that did get funded. But Jamila, give us a little bit of a snapshot on how things are looking after the first cycle and some of the success stories, or maybe even some of the things that didn't go